and the soloist in that performance of Tárrega's Recuerdos de la Alhambra was John Williams. You're listening to The Classical Hour with David Stewart Hunter on Radio Northern Beaches, broadcasting on 88.7 and 90.3 FM, streaming live on our website rnb.org.au and on the smartphone app. Excuse me. The smartphone apps Community Radio Plus and TuneIn Radio. Well, our next work reaches back another century. Bach probably composed this around 1710 to 1717 for the lute, the guitar's elegant ancestor. Although it was originally written for that instrument, it's become one of the cornerstones of the modern guitar repertoire, where its crisp dance rhythms and beautifully balanced counterpoint sound entirely at home.

And that was Julian Bream, the soloist there, on Bach's Lute Suite in E minor, and that was the Bourrée from that piece. Well, now, one of the great masterpieces for guitar and orchestra. Joachim Rodrigo completed the Concierto d'Aranjuez in 1939, shortly after the end of the Spanish Civil War. Although he was almost completely blind from childhood, his gift for orchestral colour was extraordinary. We're going to hear the second movement, the Adagio movement, which Rodrigo later revealed reflected both the suffering of Spain in the Civil War and the personal grief of him, his wife and himself after the loss of their first child. The dialogue between the guitar and the cor anglais gives the movement, I think, unforgettable emotional power.

Second movement of Rodriguez's Concierto de Aranjuez, the Adagio movement, and played by, and I hope I've got the pronunciation roughly right, Narciso Yepes. Well, after Spain, our next stop is Brazil. Heitor Villa-Lobos wrote his five preludes in 1940, and he dedicated them to the great Spanish guitarist Andrés Segovia, whom we'll hear in a moment. And Segovia's promotion of the guitar really transformed its 20th century repertoire. The first of the five preludes combines Brazilian folk influences with, I think you'll agree, rich romantic harmonies, which gives the whole thing a very warm and nostalgic feel.

And that was Miloš Karadalić, again, the soloist in Hector Villa-Lobos' Prelude No. 1 in E minor for guitar. Well, now it's another Bach transcription. And this, the Bach suite we heard earlier was written for the lute. And this time it's a gavotte, and it was originally written for solo violin, about 1720. It's been a popular piece for guitar arrangement because of the guitar's ability to sustain several voices, which allows Bach's counterpoint to emerge with tremendous clarity.

And that was the famous guitarist Andrés Segovia playing Bach's violin partita number 3 in E major, the Gavotte, but of course transcribed for guitar. 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Well, next is a piece that a lot of people would assume was always intended for guitar. Actually, it wasn't. Albéniz composed Asturias in the 1880s as a movement from a suite for solo piano. But its driving rhythms and imitation of flamenco techniques make it sound as though it was written specifically for the guitar. It's become one of the instrument's defining concert works, and it's probably performed much more often on guitar than on piano nowadays.

And that was Asturias by Isaac Albéniz, and it was played by John Williams. Antonio Vivaldi is not usually associated with a guitar, but many of his concertos adapt beautifully. Well, the piece that is called the Guitar Concerto in D major began life as a concerto for lute, composed during the 1730s. The lute's close relationship to the guitar makes the arrangement entirely natural. The movement, and this is the second movement marked largo, this movement has a serene, almost pastoral quality, and it shows Vivaldi's gift for lyrical simplicity.

That was the second movement of Vivaldi's Guitar Concerto in D major, and it comes from a compilation CD, so I can't tell you who the soloist was. Well, now another work by Francisco Tárrega. His work, which is simply called Tango, written during the 1890s, it demonstrates his remarkable ability to absorb popular dance styles into the classical tradition. It's graceful rather than flamboyant. You know, it's more the salon than the ballroom. And it's one of his most charming, shorter compositions.

And that was Francisco Tárrega's Tango, played by Narciso Yepeth. Well, today's programme, we're going to wind up with music by an Italian who spent much of his career in Spain, Luigi Boccherini. Although Boccherini is remembered chiefly for his chamber music, he developed a lifelong affection for Spanish musical traditions while serving at the court of Madrid. The Introduction and Fandango, composed around 1798, was originally written for string quintet with guitar, making it one of the earliest important chamber works to feature the instrument. The concluding fandango, which has got irresistible dance rhythms and castanet-like effects, provides a really joyful and exuberant ending to today's programme. And so I'll say my goodbyes now and we'll play out with the Introduction Fandango. My name's David Stuart Hunter. If you'd like to contact me with suggestions or corrections, my email address is dstuarthunter@gmail.com. You can hear this programme and all previous editions of The Classical Hour free on demand at mixcloud.com/dstuarthunter. I'll be back next week with another hour of wonderful music. Until then, thank you for listening. And now, goodbye from me with Luigi Boccherini's Introduction and Fandango, played by Julian Bream and George Malcolm.

0: This catchy little number is the clog dance from a ballet called La Fille Malgarde. 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
3: Hi, and welcome to Jazz Meets Classical on Radio Northern Beaches. I'm Felita, and I'll be diving into the artists, composers, and instruments that live both in the jazz and classical world. Today I'll be playing the music from Duke Ellington's 1943 Jazz Symphony, Black, Brown, and Beige. We're kicking off with Work Song from the Black Movement of the Symphony.

That was the work song by Duke Ellington from his album Black, Beige and Brown, released in 1958. Welcome to Jazz Meets Classical with Felita. The star of today's show is the jazz symphony Black, Brown and Beige, written by Duke Ellington. Duke Ellington started writing it in December 1942 and debuted it in Carnegie Hall in January 43. The piece is a 45-minute-long depiction of African-American experience. The concert was Duke Ellington's first at Carnegie Hall and was a fundraiser for the Russian War Relief. In the audience were celebrities and artists such as the First Lady Eleanor Roosevelt, conductor Leopold Skatosky, and soprano Marian Anderson. Musically, the three-part suite depicts black people brought to America to work as slaves, fighting in wars on behalf of a country that had enslaved them, and searching for a new and better life in the decades following the Civil War. In doing so, he hoped to give African-Americans a deeper historical sense of themselves that would translate into an enhanced modern-day sense of identity. Today I'll be playing music as it has been interpreted by other artists over the 80-plus years since that first performance. I will be maintaining the order of the songs that made up the movements. So to continue through black movements, here is Oscar Peterson and Nelson Riddle performing Come Sunday.

That was Oscar Peterson Trio with Nelson Riddle Orchestra playing their arrangement of Come Sunday from the Black Movement from the Black, Brown and Beige Suite off their 1963 album. Of course, Ray Brown is on bass and is joined by Ed Thigpen on drums. The Nelson Riddle Orchestra is an unusual combination of 10 cellos, 5 horns, 3 flutes, a harp and a percussion section. The last song in the Black Movement was Light. Here is the Jazz at Lincoln Center Orchestra with Wynton Marsalis off their modern definitive recording Black, Brown and Beige in 2018 and released in 2020.

That was the Jazz at the Lincoln Center Orchestra with Playing Light from the Black Movement of Black, Brown and Beige Jazz Suite by Duke Ellington. Moving on to the Dance Movement of the Suite, Brown, we're kicking off with another modern recording, this time the Claude Bowling Big Band, recorded in 1990, playing West Indian dance.

0: That was the French pianist Claude Bolling and his big band playing West Indian dance from the Brown Movement of our piece of music, which is the focus of today's show, Black, Brown and Beige by Duke Ellington. The Duke reworked the music of the suite over time. Here is three dances which he performed at Carnegie Hall in 1944, based on those in the Brown Movement of his suite. I'll let him introduce it.
1: And now, three dances. First is the West Indian dance. The second is Creamy Brown, the Sugar Hill Penthouse scene. And the last is the Emancipation Celebration, or Youth's Graceful Awkwardness.

That was Duke Ellington and his orchestra performing three dances at Carnegie Hall in 1944. This is Jazz Meets Classical, and today we're looking at Black, Brown and Beige Jazz Suite by Duke Ellington. I'm your host, Felita, and you're listening to Radio Northern Beaches on rnb.org.au, on catch-up at mixcloud.com/bassboo, or on the dial at 88.7 or 90.3. The last dance from the Brown movement is the Blues, Mauve. Here is another modern recording, the Laurent Menard Duke Orchestra with Myra Maud on vocals.

That was Laurent Ménage Duke Orchestra with Blues Mauve, featuring Myra Maud off the 2021 album Duke Ladies. We have reached the last movement of the suite. In the late 1960s, Maurice Perez received permission from Duke Ellington to arrange Black, Brown and Beige for orchestra. Here is his version of Beige, performed by the Buffalo Philharmonic Orchestra.

0: That was The Beige Movement from Black, Brown and Beige by Duke Ellington and arranged by Maurice Perez and performed by the Buffalo Philharmonic Orchestra in 2013. The last piece today is The Beige Movement by Duke Ellington Orchestra, performed at Carnegie Hall all the way back at its debut in 1943. Yet again, I'll let the Duke do the introduction.
1: The first theme of our third movement is the inculcation, or the veneer that we chip off as we get closer and find that all these people who are making all this noise and responding to the tom-toms are only a few people making a living, and they're backed really by people who many don't have enough to eat and place to sleep but work hard and see that their children are in school. The Negro is rich in education. And it develops until we find ourselves today struggling for solidarity, but just as we're about to get our teeth into it, our country's at war and in trouble again, and as before, we, of course, find the black, brown, and beige right in there for the red, white, and blue.

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3: 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At 1 o'clock this afternoon, Oz Music with Michael Lester, followed by classic Cars and Bikes at 2 p.m, Community Voices with Michael Lester at 3 p.m, and then at 4 p.m. today, Crescent Swells with David Bell. At 5 o'clock this afternoon, Sound of the 60s with David Stewart Hunter. And then at 7 o'clock, join us for R&B Live, live local music from The Fig and The Shack. At 10 o'clock tonight, Strange Brew with John Maisie. 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

Hello again from Theatre Organ Magic. Good to have your company, and I do hope you will remain tuned over the next hour to explore the magnificent sounds of pipe theatre organs. Instruments which came into their own a century ago to enhance the viewing of silent films, but continued in many countries as entertainment in their own right for decades afterwards. And I'm thinking here particularly of Western countries, and not least Australia. A moment ago we heard a striking example of the power and appeal of the pipe theatre organ, while listening to the opening segment of organist Simon Gledhill's presentation of Cole Porter's song, Just One of Those Things. Today I wish to catch up with two, as it were, leftovers from last month's show featuring Australian theatre organists. At least I've restricted myself to two tracks, one old-timer and one current practitioner, Knight Barnett and Scott Harrison, respectively. Otherwise, because for North American listeners, the first Sunday of the month broadcast will be, in fact, Saturday evening on the 4th of July, I thought it appropriate to celebrate the United States and its popular music, not least a performance of Gershwin's Rhapsody in Blue on a Wurlitzer pipe organ. That's quite a treat. So let's get down to music listeners at once by presenting Ron Rode playing the four manual 17 rank Wurlitzer, opus number 1948, installed in the Byrd Theatre, BYRD, Richmond, Virginia, in 1928. The music is Sousa's 1893 march, Liberty Bell, nowadays a standard number for military bands. And you will hear the instruments, snare drum, the triangle, if you've got very good equipment, and very prominently, some of the snarling reed ranks, the tuba and trumpet. Over to Ron.

US organist Ron Rood with the Liberty Bell March, written by John Philip Sousa, and played there on the Wurlitzer within the Bird Theatre, Richmond, Virginia. Now for a contribution from a younger generation of organists, Zach Frame, F-R-A-M-E. In recent years, the house organist of Organ Piper Pizza in Greenfield, Wisconsin. It's a suburb of Milwaukee. Zach was chosen as Theatre Organist of the Year in 2022 by the American Theatre Organ Society. Here he uses a drum machine alongside his use of 30 ranks. Fair enough, perhaps, since the song belongs with the disco scene. He offers a spirited reading of the Swedish group ABBA's song, written back in 1975 and called Dancing Queen. It celebrates the joy of dancing, and it's been immensely popular worldwide since then. Here's Zach.

US organist Zach Frey with ABBA's signature tune, almost Dancing Queen. It was a very successful number. Next, for a change of pace, a ballad with a South American lilt, attractively presented by organist Lynn Larson, using the four manual 29 rank Wurlitzer installed at Shays Theatre, Buffalo, in northwestern New York State, back in, I think, 1926. I've heard it live many times, though I've never played the organ there. It is, nonetheless, superb. If you get a chance, pop by. Anyway, here's Lynn with Poinciana. I almost forgot the title. Nat Simon's Poinciana. Here's Lynn.

Yes, that song Oitziada, written by Nat Simon in 1936 and musically conveyed to us there by US organist Lynn Larson at Shea's Buffalo, that very special four manual Wurlitzer, luscious and stirring in turns. Now, for another US organist, by the way, I've sought to include many a different one this day. This time it's Lou Williams, associated with many pizza parlor theatre organs in the US Southwest. Here he's heard playing the Wurlitzer of the Alabama Theatre in Birmingham, in that state. The music is the St. Louis Blues March.

organist Lou Williams, down south in the Alabama Theater, reminding us in the US perhaps of the Glenn Miller arrangement of W.C. Handy's old St. Louis Blues tune. Recorded by Glenn Miller and the American Air Force Band back in 1943, it was a great success among U.S. servicemen. Now for a reminder of the organ prowess of Australian Knight Barnett, whose career spanned appointments at Sydney's Capitol Theatre in 1929, all the way to the Regent in Adelaide in the late 1960s, via a host of other venues. To cite some of these is to remind one just how organ-minded this city once was. The Victory Theatre, Cogra, the Ritz Concord, the Palatial Theatre, Burwood, the Savoy, Hurstville, the Roxy, Parramatta, the Civic, Auburn, the Savoy, Enfield, the Prince Edward Theatre, and the State Theatre in Sydney. Well, both these latter two downtown. Here, Knight Barnett plays a song from 1927 titled Chloe, Song of the Swamp. It offers, of course, a musical challenge. I recall Lou Williams demonstrating the frog chorus using principally the Voxumana rank and some of the very sharp-sounding reeds such as the canura and the crummet. Barnett knew, of course, such tricks of the trade, as you will hear now, with the dramatic opening burst of Neil Morey's song, Chloe.

Australian organist Knight Barnett playing that somewhat dark, if richly expressive, song Chloe, Song of the Swamp on a Wurlitzer. The lyrics, by the way, describe a determined loner seeking a girl in some dismal swampland. The music is actually marked in a tragic way. And reminds me, I should say, that his composer, Neil Moray, was a nom de plume for Charles Daniels, American. You're listening to Theatre Organ Magic on RNBFM, broadcasting from Sydney, Australia, on 88.7 and 90.3 FM, and at this hour, streaming on the web. We can now revert to the 4th of July USA theme, with organist Tom Hazelton bringing to life the wondrous 6-manual 53-rank Barton organ, which once upon a time graced the Chicago Stadium. It is, of course, in the state of Illinois in the U.S. Here's Tom with a Cole Porter song written in 1936 for the musical Red Hot and Blue. Given the organ's most unusual setup in that cavernous space, the pipework hanging on a gondola above center ice when the local Blackhawks ice hockey team were playing, and its console distantly placed away in a balcony behind one of the goals. Well, playing a rhythmic number offers very special challenges, and this is what this organist does.

Organist Tom Hazelton at the Chicago Stadium Barton Organ. You used this instrument in a recent show, but this answers the request of a local Sydney person with Tom's careful rendition of Cole Porter's It's Too Lovely. By the way, that organ was successfully removed before the stadium was demolished, but then much of it was subsequently lost to fire whilst in storage. Argentine-born organist Hector Oliveira has spent much of his career in the US, and here he plays a well-known recognized tune, which will please fans of TV's Monty Python series. Liberty Bell March. Can one ever have enough of Sousa? I like Hector's military drum introduction, which includes an army whistle, recalling the March Square. Here it is.

US organist Hector Oliveira with his own version of the Liberty Bell March. Time now for another patriotic number in the US, and this is a new track for the show. It's Tom Hazleton playing the mammoth Chicago Barton on what I take to be the 4th of July in a year and specified when the annual American Theatre Organ Society held a convention in Chicago or thereabouts. The attendees seem to be having a very good old time, so I've cut down some of the yelling and applause. And here's Tom with a very old song. Its tune dates back to the 18th century, and its words to the early 90s. Yes, it's the Star-Spangled Banner.

Tom Hazelton again with that very distinctive sound of the Chicago Stadium Barton organ as he played the Star Spangled Banner. Next is a visit to the Dendy Theatre in Melbourne to hear local and contemporary Australian organist Scott Harrison playing a 1944 tune, which in some ways encapsulates what today's show is all about. It's called A Sentimental Journey. Scott is playing what was originally the words are installed in the Capitol Theatre in that city. It was bought by the Victoria branch of the Theatre Organ Society of Australia, who removed it first to the Dendy Theatre in suburban Brighton. Anyway, here's Scott with his version of the Green, Brown and Homer tune dating from 1944, Sentimental Journey.

Melbourne organist Scott Harrison with Sentimental Journey, a 1944 song composed by Les Brown, Ben Homer, with lyrics by Bud Green. And the instrument used there was the 3-manual 15-rank Wurlitzer, its opus number 637, installed at the Dendy Theatre in Melbourne. I did wish to include a work of Leroy Anderson and indeed of Jelani Eddington. So here we have a piece recorded called The Typewriter at the San Filippo 5-manual 80-rank Wurlitzer in Barrington Hills in the Midwest of the US. And here it is.

Organist Jelani Eddington with a 1950 composition by that US master of light orchestral music, Leroy Anderson. It was titled The Typewriter, a machine which has, long since been overtaken by laptop computers. So the clatter of its keystrokes, the bell which marked the end of each line that you typed in, were very much on the composer's mind. The piece was played on that giant five-manual 80-rank Wurlitzer at the San Filippo residence in, it's near Chicago. Time now for an elegant reading of George Gershwin's Rhapsody in Blue. Walt Stroni is seated at the large Wurlitzer in a private residence owned by the Avaney family in the U.S. This music aimed to combine elements of jazz music, think here of piano concertos or concerti, if you will, with jazz, and see what you think of the result.

Walt Strunny at the Vaney Wurlitzer in the US, reminding us of a remarkable creation, Rhapsody in Blue, by a remarkable creator, George Gershwin. One announcement I'd like to make concerns a local and free organ presentation at St. John's Uniting Church in Wurrunga on Sunday, July the 19th at 2 p.m. That's the only day, only performance. It's called Hymnfest, being an hour and a half of popular hymn tunes accompanied on the 3-manual 29-rank Dutch-made Pels organ, P-E-L-S. It's a pipe organ installed in the church back in 1961. 10 Sydney organists, including your presenter, will each accompany one hymn sung by the congregation. There will be refreshments afterwards in the church hall. Do notice that this is not, of course, a theatre organ, but it does spotlight a parish pipe instrument in an age when church organs generally need support. Otherwise, thank you very much for listening today. As I customarily remark, please do let me know what this show means to you. The email address is, of course, as usual, theatreorganmagic, all one word, @gmail.com. I'd certainly like to hear from you. I expect to be back on air Sunday the 2nd of August at noon, Deo Valente. May I wish you all the very best until we next meet again on air for more theatre organ music. There will, of course, be repeats of this show on subsequent Sundays. Goodbye, meantime, before I hand you over to the closing signature tune, You Made Me Love You.

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And today, if you're listening to this live, or you might be listening to this in the future, today is the 4th of July, 2026, and we're at the Radio Skills Workshop. We've got a group of people here in Studio One at Radio Northern Beaches, and today we've been learning all sorts of stuff about radio and about production and microphones and technical stuff and all sorts of stuff like that. And now, as the culmination of our day, everyone's going to get a chance to talk live on air. So in a moment, we're going to hear Crystal and Bridget talking about some of the things they've been interested in. And then we'll come back and we'll have some more of our guests today talking after that. So just to start off with, here's some music from Tosca. You're listening to Radio Northern Beaches.

0: 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We're today doing this live on the 4th of July, 2026, and we're in Studio One here with a whole group of people that have been involved in the Radio Skills Workshop today. I'm going to hand over now to Crystal and to Bridget, who have been in our group today. So over to you guys.
1: Awesome. Thank you, Andrew. So, Bridget, it's been a good day, hasn't it?
2: Well, it's been an interesting one. We've learned a lot, haven't we, Crystal?
1: We sure have. So what are you thinking? What sort of program are you going to run when you get going?
2: Look, I'm hoping to master all this. There's a lot to learn here.
1: There is, isn't there?
2: All this technology, and that's not me. But anyway, I'll keep on going. Look, I'm hoping to be able to build a community of women. I'm involved with Women Speakers Association, and it's a community of women that's global. And I'm hoping to sort of expand that a little bit out here and helping women to, you know, rise and shine and build their confidence and do all kinds of different things. And it's something that I've been wanting to do for ages, and I'm quite heavily involved in this. And I think at a time like this where women just need a little bit extra, and I think we need to be there to support them.
1: That sounds like an amazing program. Really does. I hope you get to get that.
2: Well, I will endeavour to try. I've been trying it for a while, and I've used all various resources so far, and it's working quite well. You know, we've got women all over Australia, and the majority of them actually are in Victoria. Can you believe that?
1: No.
2: Yeah, it's Victoria.
1: Where's all our Sydney ones?
2: I don't know. Maybe they're not listening. Maybe once I get involved with Radio Northern Beaches, we'll be able to drum them all up.
1: That sounds like a really good plan. Yes. Yeah.
2: Tell me about yourself, Crystal. You sound like you're an amazing woman.
1: Oh, thank you. I'm a business owner on the Northern Beaches, and we've got a radio show starting as well with a colleague of mine called Kay, and we're going to be doing a radio show called Small Business Sorted by Kay and Crystal, and we're just going to interview and cover all current topics for small business on the Northern Beaches and try and interview as many small businesses and just get to hear their story and how they're finding it on the Northern Beaches. So I think there's plenty to talk about on that as well.
2: I think now's the time to be able to get that message out there, don't you,
1: talk to more people. Times are tough at the moment, and it's not easy out there. So I think it's probably a really good time to do it and just sort of help people keep going through the tough times, and the good times will come again, as we know, but it just to give them support and they feel like they're not alone.
2: How long have you been doing that, Crystal?
1: I've been in businesses, for about 30-plus years, and then I've been doing the business coaching for about the last 10 years. So,
2: Well, you've got lots of experience. There's lots of ideas and methods and everything that you can share out there with all these people.
1: Yeah, for sure.
0: All right, well, thanks very much for chatting with us today. And you're right, Australia has a backbone of small businesses. It's really important, and, it's a lot. I think... A lot in Australia, a lot more small businesses than typical. Maybe in the US, there's not as many small businesses.
1: I think you're right. Yeah.
0: So a very important part of our country. All right, I'm going to play a little bit of music now. This is an Australian artist, Katie Noonan, and a song that she's recorded, a whole album actually. It's called "The Sweetest Taboo." And if I remember correctly, she recorded this at the ABC in Sydney. We've actually recorded Katie Noonan before she became a megastar down at Brookvale at the Music Lounge. So you heard her here on Radio Beaches. We'll be back after this.

0: That's Katie Noonan. You're listening to Radio Northern Beaches. I'm going to hand over now to Damien, who's with Alexander and Bento.
1: Andrew, thank you very much. What a magnificent day Radio Northern Beaches has put on today with this Radio Skills Workshop. I want to introduce you to Alexander and Bento. They're two very special boys. They both have autism. And as I say, if you meet one person with autism, you've met one person with autism. But what is reasonably common with these fabulous people is that they often have special interests, and these two share one. They have a great passion for music, and Bento is basically a walking encyclopedia of music, and regular radio Northern Beaches listeners would be no strangers to Bento. You may have heard him interviewed here last year. Now, Bento, one of your favourite musical eras is the 1980s. Do you want to tell us about the song that you want to talk about first now?
2: Ghostbusters was written by Ray Parker Jr., released in the Arista record label in 1984. He got sued for plagiarizing by Huey Lewis in the News. He used a sample from I Want a New Drug from the record company. Arista Records was also the record company for Whitney Houston and Kenny G.
1: Well, do you think that Huey Lewis should be sued, or was he sued for this?
2: Ray Parker was sued.
1: Oh, by Huey Lewis.
2: Yeah.
1: And who are we listening to now?
2: Ray Parker Jr.
1: And?
2: Ghostbusters from 1984.

0: 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Ray Parker Jr. and Ghostbusters. We're talking with Bento and Alexander after the Radio Skills Workshop here at Radio Northern Beaches, which has been an absolute joy to take part in. Now, I'm going to introduce you to Alexander. Now, Alexander and I go back a pretty long way. That's because he's my boy. Hello, Alexander.
1: Hello, Daddy.
0: Now, Alexander, you know a fair bit about music too, which comes up in all sorts of ways. Can you tell me what happened when you went to the doctor recently?
1: The doctor said I need to listen to your heart, and I said that's a Roxette song. Then I said that Roxette is from Stockholm in Sweden, and the singer Marie Fredriksson died in December 2019 when she was 61.
0: And here she is, Marie Fredriksson with Roxette. And what's the name of the song?
1: Listen to Your Heart.

0: That was Roxette and Listen to Your Heart. Daddy, does Bento have another song for us?
1: He absolutely does, Alexander. Bento, you do have another song you want to tell us about. And one thing that I found interesting, like the one that you just told us about, the Ray Parker Jr. one, this one is also another Arista artist. Which song is it?
2: The last song, Freeway of Love, was released on Who's Zooming Who, sung by Aretha Franklin. It was recorded by Arista Records Company with the saxophone of Clarence Clemons from the E Street Band, which is famously associated with Bruce Springsteen. The same company that also recorded Whitney Houston and Barry Manilow.
1: And here is Freeway of Love. Thank you so much, everybody here at Radio Northern Beaches, for a fantastic day. Thank you, Alexander.
0: That's okay.
1: And thank you, Bento.
2: That's great.
1: Say goodbye to everybody.
0: Goodbye, bye. Everybody.

0: 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If you're listening to us live, it's the 4th of July, or you might be listening to us playing this again in the future. Nonetheless, we do this about every 3 months here at Radio Northern Beaches, and we're thinking our next one will be sometime in October. We haven't set the exact date yet, but if you're interested in radio, you'd like to come along, we have a maximum of 16 people come along to the Radio Skills Workshop. 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I'm going to hand over now to Augusto and to Jen.
1: Thanks, Andrew. Thanks very much. And thanks to Radio Northern Beaches for this wonderful workshop. We spend the day today with Jen, who I will describe as a teacher, I would say. Jen is currently running dance lessons for adults and teaching adults. Yeah, teaching dancing to adults. Jen, would you like to tell us a little bit more about it?
2: Yeah, sure. So I started teaching an adult dance class on Friday nights down at the New Warriewood Community Centre. Mm-hmm. We do an hour class and it's a pretty simple routine. So the target market is really just a broad range of anyone who loves to dance. Mm-hmm. And look, because I'm time poor, I really don't have the time to do heaps of choreography. So what I've decided to do is rip off other people's choreography. So I've been using TikTok reels, et cetera, so viral pieces that are simple and easy to learn. So, for example, last week we did the Jason Derulo My Chico. Maybe you've seen it, maybe you haven't. But it kind of was floating around my reels quite a lot. And so we did that, and that was really fun. And we were able to nail that in one class, which was pretty cool. We did a Taylor Swift routine. Mm-hmm. Last night we did Beat It, Michael Jackson. So, yeah, we're just doing – I'm just pulling off a whole bunch of fun pop. So I call it fun pop choreography. Yeah.
1: Oh, that sounds really fun. Sounds really fun. And Jen, how did you come to this idea? How did you come to this passion for dancing and teaching some others and enjoy with some other people?
2: Yeah, great question. Look, as a child, I always loved to dance and I loved to choreograph, even as, you know, in a primary school, I was making up dances with my friends and we were doing them on assembly. And, you know, even in my 30s, I did some more full-time dance. I did a full-time dance course hoping, you know, I could pursue that. Obviously, I was a bit old. It didn't really kind of work out that way. A bit naive. Anyway, you know, love dancing, know how powerful it is. And really on the Northern Beaches, there's not anywhere other than kind of Manly to go and have dance and just have a fun night out. So, you know, a lot of my friends wanted to dance. I wanted to be doing routines as well. I also didn't want to be doing really complicated routines like you do at Sydney Dance Company, which, you know, sometimes they're just too hard and too fast, and I didn't want to create that space. And, you know, I just also wanted to provide a space for people to free dance. So the class is an hour, we do a routine, and then we do 20 minutes of free dance.
1: Oh, that's
2: great.
1: Yeah,
2: so you can just express yourself, yeah.
1: Wow, that sounds really interesting. I would love to try, but I would lie in. I'm not a really good dancer for myself, so I'm sorry. But it's fantastic that approach that you're having in a community way, and really interesting. If people wants to join you and your classes, what would be the best way to contact you and get involved?
2: Yeah, great. So we've got a website, yaydance.com. Mm. We also have a Facebook page and an Insta page. Mm. You can just rock up, though. Every Friday night, 6:30 for an hour, 20, we're there. So just come whenever you want.
1: So, and it's in the new community centre in Warriewood, which building?
2: Yeah.
1: Which room?
2: We're in the front room. It's the East Hall. It's this beautiful, brand-new building, and the floor is fabulous to move on. Mm. We're in the room without mirrors, and that was kind of intentional because we don't want it to be this performance. Oh, my goodness. Do I look bad? Am I looking fat? I can't do this. Everyone's seeing me. None of that. You know, it's just relaxed. Just be yourself. Have a play. Have some fun. Use your brain. Get coordinated. Feel the endorphin high. It's all about really having a great time.
1: Even if you don't get coordinated, you can go anyway.
2: You can hide at the back.
1: Well, so I will be welcome there.
2: We've got a special place for you, Augusto.
1: Thanks very much. Yeah. Thanks very much. Thanks very much, everyone. That was Jen and Augusto here from the Northern Beaches Radio Skill.
0: Cool. Thanks, guys. Thanks for coming today. And, great stuff there. All right, our next guest is Michael, and he's going to be talking with Deborah. But I'm going to play a song he's requested first of all, and he might introduce this afterwards.

0: Okay, over to Michael and Deborah.
1: Thanks, Andrew. And that was Lady Gaga, Perfect Illusion. What can you say about Lady Gaga? All I'm going to say is she's an amazing singer. She's an amazing actor. She's an amazing songwriter. And she's an amazing human. So thank you for that song, Lady Gaga. And Deborah Fraser, I met Deb this afternoon or this morning, this afternoon at the workshop here, which is very good. And nice to meet you. And you've been very chirpy about all your hobbies and things you like to do. And you're shortly going to be presenting a show at the station. It's coming up shortly. Can you tell us what you're going to be doing?
2: Right. Okay. So I've done the course before. I'm just sort of getting this all together. I'm just taking a bit of time to do stuff. But my thing is going to be all about coastal stuff. So like the Illusions. It was Illusions, wasn't it?
1: Yeah.
2: Which I thought was a great song because can be quite the illusion that the beach is just the beach. You walk on the sand, you hop in the water, and that's the end of it. Have a nice sunbake, you know. That's all it is. But it's actually, there's a lot more to it. It's like anything, when you get to know someone better, you can really appreciate stuff about them, and the ocean is exactly the same. So if you can appreciate that even on just on the northern beaches, we have 600, would you believe, different species of fish alone. Mm. We have seahorses down at Balmoral, etc. There's the white seahorse, and they're actually building little seahorse hotels for them so that they can actually populate better because all the seaweed's been broken down and they're busy trying to do that as well. And there's nothing more beautiful than if you're having a bad day or something's driving you mad, northern beaches, we can just go down. You know, there's no excuse to be angry about anything or whatever. Just go down to the beach, sit and watch the ocean waves for a while and you will feel so much better. You know, we've got so many coastal walks that we can do, all those sorts of things. And the marine life is incredible, as I was saying. Also, there's the Colorado Rock Platform and all around there. Mm. There's lots of different sort of fish stuff. So there's lots of sanctuaries around the place that you don't realise. And, you know, all those sorts of things that can make you really appreciate it. And although they have Neil the Seal in Tasmania just recently, we have had seals park themselves at DY Beach a number of years ago. So it's amazing what you see around. I've seen swans walking into the water at DY, and no, I wasn't drunk. It was an early morning walk, so I can guarantee I was totally okay.
1: Right.
2: But the beautiful thing about coastal stuff is there's just so much to see if you stop and look. So what it's going to be about is giving you the opportunity to realise that there's more to it than just going for a quick dip or whatever.
1: Yes.
2: About the lighthouses, the rock pools, all those sorts of things. So I'll be exploring all sorts of things like that to get people into it.
1: Are you a marine?

0: biologist or?
1: No, I'd love to be, but but my neighbour's son has just graduated, has been a marine biologist, so I should go and have a chat to him to learn more about his stuff.
0: You might invite him on your show. There
1: yeah,
0: you go.
1: Well, exactly.
0: There's the first guest.
1: But what I really want to know about is, now I've been told that you're from Adelaide. What's the Adelaide beaches like? I mean, that must be gorgeous as well, aren't they?
0: Well, they're good. I mean, there's nothing wrong with Adelaide beaches. They're nice, but there's no waves, basically. That's the main problem.
1: Really?
0: Yeah, there's no... Well, you surf a bit further down the coast, of course. There are waves. Down at Victor Harbour, which is, you know, 45, 50 k from the heart of Adelaide.
1: All right.
0: But, no, they're good beaches, and there's some really long ones, and you can go for nice walks, like you were saying, which was really positive. I've just... spend a bit of time in both places, but I really love going to Long Reef.
1: It's fantastic.
0: It's just an amazing sanctuary, isn't it, of so many... Well, I don't know much about the fish life, but there's just a lot going on there.
1: Oh, yeah, absolutely. And, you know, if you're low tide, you can go right out to that rock platform and look over the edge, which is amazing. I've taken photos there. It's quite incredible. And also, you know, just in winter, it doesn't matter what time of year, in winter what I really love is actually walking on cold sand, if you can believe it.
0: Yeah.
1: It actually, I think that's a great feeling. I wouldn't thank you for hot sand. So, winters are actually probably the best time to be around the beaches, I think. So, yeah.
0: Very fortunate to grow up around the northern beaches. And when I was quite young, I had a chance to do a bit of surfing. But... it's been a while, and
1: I've never tried it.
0: No, must.
1: Oh, yeah. I'd love to because it looks like so much fun.
0: It is fun. Yeah,
1: it's a lot of fun. But
0: so I was going to ask you a bit of a sort of slightly skewed question because I've been always fearful of sharks. I'll be frank. So that's something. As I've got older, I've even had more difficulties going into the water. But we've had some very unfortunate incidents on the northern beaches recently. Is that just really obscure, or is that a sign of what's going on, you know, with nature out in the ocean?
1: Oh, well, that's a bigger question than we can possibly cope with here. However, I think it's sort of it comes and goes because, as you might realise, with the woman who unfortunately was bitten by a shark just recently.
0: Coogee?
1: Yep. Apparently, I was reading, there were practically 100 years ago exactly the same sort of thing. There was a couple of things, and even in the 1930s at near Balmoral as well. So, you know, things can be changing. It can be just, you know, part of the environment right now. We've had a lot of rain and people were going in. They're not realising that kind of thing. Like, it's just weather patterns and stuff. So, you know, who knows? It really is quite hard to say. And I'm not a marine biologist.
0: And the other thing that's really special about northern beaches and on the east side as well, but we've got these amazing pools that were built for people to swim in. They're still there, most of them, which is wonderful. And that, I think there's two sides to that. I think when they were first built, and help me out, you probably know this better than I, but I understand a lot of people weren't very good swimmers in the early 20s, 30s, and the pools were where most people swam.
1: Yes, well, that's because... Yeah, it wasn't proper to go swimming, particularly at all. Even the swimmers, but even the swimming costumes that they had, which were very conservative, and if it got to the knee, stuff like that, I mean, you could get arrested. You know, you know how in the 60s they were getting arrested for being in bikinis and stuff. Stuff was happening then too, and it was quite a new thing. And Even back in the 1880s, you used to actually have a little carriage kind of thing of going to the ocean, and you would be hidden in this little shed.
0: Wow.
1: And then you would just sort of wander out from there because everything was very conservative.
0: Right.
1: So
0: what's changed? I mean, things are very different now. I think you know what I'm trying to say. When I go to the beach, some of the ladies now are wearing very, you know, skimp costumes.
1: Oh, it's fashion.
0: Is it
1: fashion. It just keeps moving on. So it's like the phones. Like, the phones have got smaller and smaller and smaller, and now they're actually getting reasonably sized bigger again with different things. So who knows what will happen.
0: Yeah, so to see what you're saying about in the 30s where there was this position where people were very conservative, the world shifted so dramatically.
1: Oh, yeah, that's right. You look in the 40s and the 50s, going to the beach became a thing. If you look in areas like the Sunshine Coast of Queensland, that used to be just a... You know, it wasn't very much there, but it exploded after World War II because, you know, part of it was also, of course, around getting more actual holiday weeks and leave, and there's more recreational stuff, you know, transport, roads, they're getting a road to start with properly and all these sorts of things. So everything explodes from there. So anyway, it's interesting.
0: So as a group that we are of human beings going to the beach, what's some of the best things that we can do to preserve the future of certainly the ocean, but also the fauna and the sand itself when we're there?
1: One of the things you can do right now at the moment, and there's a lot of community groups that are doing this kind of thing, is all about plastics in particular, just removing all plastic rubbish, and also the changing over of anchors. There's a project currently at Balmoral with special new anchors that don't disturb the seabed very much. So they're still trialling those at the moment, about 9 or 10. But even just, you know, picking up rubbish just generally and not leaving fishing lines, a terrible thing as well with turtles and so forth. We've had a couple of turtles wash up dead at DY in the last 3 years. I've seen two of them. But, yeah, it's just keeping the rubbish, right? And there's now also actual rubbish collection days have been on just recently in the last couple of months. That's a regular kind of thing. But just always pick up any rubbish you see. It's all about the plastics. If we stop that, everything would be a lot better.
0: Well, good luck, Deb, with your show that you're going to be presenting here. And thanks to the crew that we were with today, that we learned a lot. And we had Andrew, who is steering the ship at the moment. He's doing a great job. He's taught us a lot about the technology around radio, which has been really interesting.
1: Yes, so you never actually told me what you were going to do.
0: Well, hopefully we'll be doing a show on sport, which is focusing on disability sports.
1: Oh, wonderful.
0: Very much so. And also on very minority sports. So I've fortunately had some experience in that space before. It's an amazing area. There's some really fantastic stories. With most people you meet, anyhow, they've got a story. But some of these athletes who are disabled have gone through some amazing experiences, as in life experiences, to even be where they are.
1: Yeah, it's pretty amazing.
0: And they deserve to be spoken. You know, they deserve to be heard. That's, you know, in my opinion. I mean, it's just my opinion. But I'm always keen to meet them. And I thought the two boys that were here before were just amazing.
1: Oh, they were. They were excellent.
0: Weren't they good?
1: Yeah. It's amazing what you can do if you just give it a try.
0: They were really good. So thanks, everyone. Lovely meeting you, Deborah, and the other crew.
1: And you too, Michael.
0: And we wish you all the very best.
1: Okay, thank you. You too.

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And today, if you're listening to this live, or you might be listening to this in the future, today is the 4th of July, 2026, and we're at the Radio Skills Workshop. We've got a group of people here in Studio One at Radio Northern Beaches, and today we've been learning all sorts of stuff about radio and about production and microphones and technical stuff and all sorts of stuff like that. And now, as the culmination of our day, everyone's going to get a chance to talk live on air. So in a moment, we're going to hear Crystal and Bridget talking about some of the things they've been interested in. And then we'll come back and we'll have some more of our guests today talking after that. So just to start off with, here's some music from Tosca. You're listening to Radio Northern Beaches.

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5: 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Right now, it's 12 degrees at Terry Hills.

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Oh my dears, we've also got a website, www.rmb.org.au, with lots of lovely stuff. 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
2: 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Right now, it's 13 degrees at Terry Hills.
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0: This catchy little number is the clog dance from a ballet called La Fima Garde. 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
3: 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I'm Michael Lester. Just winding up recently in Canberra has been a fifth National Indigenous Art Triennial Exhibition. It will be touring around the country over the next 2 or 3 years. We're welcoming here to our program today the artistic director of this wonderful exhibition, and it must be said the most fantastic exhibition catalogue published by the National Gallery of Australia. And our guest today is an Australian foremost contemporary artist, Tony Albert. Thanks for joining us on Radio Northern Beaches, Tony.
4: Hi, Michael. Thank you so much for having me. It's a pleasure.
3: Tony, the idea of these National Indigenous Art Triennials every 3 years, obviously, goes back a few years. And I think, as I've said, this is the fifth one. What, for you as the artistic director, was your role in putting this one together? And what sort of vision were you trying to communicate about the importance of art as an inherited sort of legacy for First Nations people and for the country?
4: Yeah, indeed. It goes back to the very beginning in 2007. The then senior curator of Aboriginal art, Brenda L. Croft, did the very first one. And then it's subsequently been going since then. As the fifth iteration, what is important about this one is that it is the first artist-led one. So before, it was curators who were attached to the institution or external. I was at that very first one in 2007 as a kind of a bright-eyed, bushy-tailed youngster, knowing how important this was, the first triennial dedicated to Indigenous art in Australia. So it was a very important and defining moment for me to be there. And when I was offered the opportunity to be the artistic director, I kind of reflected upon that. And I had been at every single one that first time, just as a visitor and a guest. The second and third triennial, I was involved as an artist in my own right, which was so exciting. The fourth iteration was called Ceremony, and that was with the incredible Hetty Perkins, daughter of Charlie Perkins. So, you know, strong political activity involved in that. And then this fifth one, which as artistic director was an opportunity to look back on where we had come from, what the current position of contemporary Indigenous art is in this country, and really looking at what the future holds. So it's a really important one in kind of, you know, just a little bit of a reflection and a reset. Yeah.
3: I think some of your words quoted, by inheriting the legacy, we can carry forward the wisdom, the resilience and the lessons of those who came before us. You're talking about art in particular, empowering us to navigate and pursue meaningful lives. It's a very powerful statement of intent and vision for this. I believe at this event that you had to bring together some, well, I think at least 20 artists, if I'm not mistaken. And these are presented in, I believe, 10 Well, they're called immersive installations. That seems to be the concept. What's the idea here, and what was involved in putting this together at the logistic level? Were you commissioning all this work and conceiving it, or what?
4: Absolutely. So it was really handed the reins over to me. And I decided to title the exhibition, The Triennial, After the Rain, which I thought was a really poetic name to start with, but a great curatorial cross-section for artists to really respond to in many, many ways. Of course, after the rain, we had the regrowth and the new seedlings and very much on country. But also, what does after the rain mean to First Nations people a year after the referendum, where a majority of this country voted to not include Indigenous people in the Constitution? So, it melds across a lot. But as an artist who has been in biennials and triennials, not only in Australia, but all over the world, I kind of came into this, looking at from my own perspective that really what I know to be true is that these institutions have incredible resources and opportunity and often not enough money to do these, wildly incredible installations. So I really cut back on the amount of artists involved to give more time, more energy to each individual project. So it's not a show that you'll see just a work that I've seen and we've gone and put it against the wall, but I've actually worked with artists over the previous 2 years to really come up with these incredible concepts and immersive installations that really challenge and rethink ideas about what contemporary Indigenous art is.
3: Yeah, I believe you commissioned these things and involved your framing this in your letters that you wrote of invitation to these artists, I believe, which are presented as part of the whole story in the book. And one of the lead essays that you've written in the exhibition catalogue is titled The Past, Present and Future of Black, BLAK, Excellence. Mm-hmm. This theme and also your wonderfully rich metaphor of after the rain is repeated throughout these installations. At one level, there's an installation, I believe, that goes back to the legacy from Albert Namatjira. What is the significance of how that's presented in the installation there for the theme that you've developed?
4: Yes, well, many people will know Albert Namatjira as one of the forefathers of Aboriginal art, known for his incredible watercolour paintings. Yet it was surprising to me at how much information we're still able to gather about the life and legacy of Albert Namatjira. So he really set up the Hermannsburg School of Art. So not only did he want art to transform just for him, but for his whole community, and they still thrive off the legacy of Albert Namatjira. So it became very evident very early that if I wanted to work with the legacy of Albert Namatjira, I'd have to include people like the Many Hands Ilton Ajara School of Art in Alice Springs that are all descendants of that story. The Hermannsburg Potters out at Hermannsburg, which through Albert's lens make these beautiful spherical pots. And then, of course, Vincent Namatjira, who many of your audience might know as the winner of the Archibald Prize with his portrait of Adam Goods, the great-grandson of Albert Namatjira, all coming together alongside Albert's work to acknowledge and pay, testament to this incredible leader and artist who is a hero to so many of us. So even though it is, as I mentioned, a smaller triennial and only 10 installations, the room that houses Albert's work, there's actually close to 70 artists just in that one spot who are all descendants or family that continue the incredible Hermannsburg School of Art and the rich, watercolours that are really reflective of the desert in Australia.
3: In terms of your rich metaphor for the exhibition After the Rain, it's got many dimensions reflected through the exhibition, I believe, but one of them seems to relate to the area where Namatjira was living and working. We know it as the Fink River. I think it's known as Lara Pinter and is described as arguably one of the oldest rivers in the world. How does the theme of water and after the rain tie into the theme about Albert Namatjira's legacy, do you think? Because he went through some pretty tough times as well, didn't he?
4: Absolutely. It's a heartbreaking story when you look at Albert. And what else is important about Albert's story, he was the very first Indigenous person to be granted citizenship. So before the referendum that was held in 67, Albert was granted citizenship prior to that. But his story is one where, Albert applied for land grants as a citizen of this country in Alice Springs and in Darwin and was denied both times. And what Albert did was actually in the 1940s build his own house, which sits, as you say, on the edge of the Fink River, that one of the oldest rivers in the world. So it's kind of it's really interesting play and insight into the vast nature of Australia that we think in the desert, in the middle of this country, which we look at as such arid arid, harsh conditions, one of the oldest rivers actually exists. So it really plays with our idea of time and different landscapes throughout time. But I was really drawn to Albert. The amount of times I've been to Hermannsburg and visited his family, I never knew that this beautiful house that he built with his own hands after being denied those land grants sits. So it did become the catalyst for us all to come together. And that individual project is serendipitously called House of Nemajira. So it really plays into that house that he built on the edge of the Larapinta.
3: How does the concept of excellence in black art fit in, and particularly as a legacy from Albert Namajira's approach to his art?
4: Amazing question. We are looking at many different artists under that premise of excellence, and we've chosen to use black, B-L-A-K, through another artist, Destiny Deacon. She coined that term and left the C out of the term black, but it's looking at black not as a colour, but a state of being. And what you'll find is many artists, many young people in community have now adopted that spelling of black, and it's a real reclamation for us as people, which is really interesting. But it does reflect this constant idea of excellence. And what I say in After the Rain about that here and that now is that previous to me doing the triennial, I was with the Fondation Cartier in Paris with an excellent program they do with the Biennale of Sydney here in Australia. We've got people like Kimberly Moulton, the very first Indigenous curator at the Tate in London, is Aboriginal to Australia. There's incredible examples of how our own people are pushing the boundaries of contemporary art and infiltrating into, you know, these incredible institutions all over the world. So when you look at other countries, that excellence within First Nations art, curatorially, inside institution, is all coming from our people here in Australia. So it's really fascinating, but does represent a really great excellence, which really isn't part of the vernacular or the visibility here in Australia, is that some of the leading global people within this field are actually First Nations from Australia.
3: Yeah, well, excellence is an important binding concept here in your approach to showcasing contemporary Indigenous art, but drawing on its legacies, as we've said, as far back as Namajira, but presumably maybe even further, a much richer tradition. There is an element in excellence that often involves experiment and innovation, and Albert himself was even involved in that through into photography. But the lady you mentioned, I think, Destiny Deacon, who died not so long ago, she too was a real innovator. And I think you describe the approach to Indigenous art as actually the original avant-garde. So how does the work at the exhibition reflect some of these avant-garde experimental endeavours?
4: I guess it's just the willingness of our artists here in Australia to really push and challenge those ideas. And the House of Namajira is a really excellent example, because we wanted to reflect and rebuild Albert's house within the show. And I was speaking to his descendants, and what they decided to do was, with an opportunity with the glassworks in Canberra, you know, the oldest glassworks in Australia, was to rebuild and recreate Albert's house to scale, but out of stained glass window, which, you know, is incredibly ambitious for artists who had never actually worked within that medium before. But their willingness to try to conceptually develop something like this and then to execute it out of glass, you know, it became really the heart and soul of the exhibition, but really showed that innovation, that excellence, and that way in which, you know, First Nations people continue, you know, culture isn't static, it's constantly evolving, and we have to, you know, rethink our ideas of what contemporary Indigenous art is, that it, yes, some of it reaches back to ancient traditions, but some of it is equally as contemporary and as conceptual than any other artwork that's being made in the world at the moment. And it really challenges ideas of what Indigenous art is. People's perception is often just about dot painting or cross-hatching style, but depending on where you are in Australia, there's incredibly diverse and rich culture, which is very traditionally very different, but also under the guise of, you know, contemporary art, really making waves and changing the trajectory of what art is within our big state and national institutions.
3: Yeah, I'm in conversation here, Radio Northern Beaches Community Voices, with Tony Albert, a foremost contemporary Australian artist who is the artistic director for the exhibition we're discussing, the fifth National Indigenous Art Triennial, which was running at the Australian National Gallery of Australia from December through April, and will be touring around the country over the next couple of years, and a wonderful catalogue and book. One of the essays in the book is called Pay It Forward by, I think, Daniel Brown. It talks, among other things, to the point you made about what is Aboriginal art and what do people think of it as being. And black and white photography is part of that. And you say there are black and white photos there that urban areas and completely different to Albert Namatjira that raise the question about what is the nature of Indigenous art.
4: That's right. All these incredible artists that are working across all different mediums. I think, you know, in the art world, we used to have terms like traditional and urban. And what we find is institutions stepping back from those because, you know, basically all art that's being made is contemporary art. And we really need to sit, you know, alongside and think about those paradigms, but also a change within institutional ways of thinking is not to kind of categorize things by being Aboriginal art and Asian art and international art, but actually look at the incredible conversations that all artworks are having together and why you can have, you know, Australian art, Aboriginal art, international art, all hanging in one room and talking to each other and creating, you know, much more global and interesting conversations. So there has been this incredible shift, and we just want to make sure that, you know, our own artists are actually a part of that conversation because we have so much to offer as the oldest living, surviving culture in the world. And of course, the way in which, I mean, socially, environmentally, economically, the ways in which First Nations people are viewed or perceived is often in direct challenge to those thoughts. So, you know, that kind of visibility becomes really, really important. And as you say, it does start to change people's minds about, well, what is what does Indigenous art look like and how does it parallel to other forms of art as well?
3: The broader question about these triennial exhibitions that we're discussing, the latest of, about the idea on the one hand of decolonization, if you like, of Indigenous art and what have you, versus indigenization or indigenizing the art.
4: What I loved about this opportunity is to really talk about these kind of movements in its very basic sense. To decolonizing things is a real buzzword at the moment. And when we understand that, we look at a space and place, why it was built and for who and what kind of the repercussions of something like that is. So when we look at a place like Australia now with its incredible diversity and the different methods under which everyone is working and thinking, to decolonize spaces, just to take a look at where it came from and where it might sit now and how it should move into the future. So that's something we can all practice and be a part of. When we speak about indigenizing space and place, that is actually working with and giving autonomy to First Nations people to enter into these spaces and make changes that are very particular about addressing cultural nuances. So when I look at the idea of decolonizing versus maybe indigenizing, my preference would be indigenizing because it's actually inviting our First Nations people into these spaces to work with us. And I think that's really super important. And I really find that for me as an artist and someone who also steps into these institutions and works as someone like the artistic director, it gives us an opportunity to really make incredible change, but under the autonomy of us as people. So there's two different things going on within those statements, but they are very aligned in what they're meant to do.
3: I think one of the essays by, is it Gilda Andrews? It's called Ancestral Futures, which is an interesting title, yes. Balancing the two. But it seems to point to ideas like fire management and management of the land and the cyclical nature of time. So
4: one of the things I really wanted to look at in this exhibition was the idea of climate. You know, we've gone from this idea that climate, you know, and climate change was debatable. We know now that climate change exists and it's real. Look at the devastating fires that happened not so long ago, and to know that the management of this land, which goes back tens of thousands of years, included things like backburning. You can literally be in a cool burn fire and be standing in the middle of it and be safe. You know, it's rechanging and articulating our relationship with things like fire through an Indigenous lens and perspective, which has happened, you know, from time immemorial, basically. And this idea with climate is to know and understand that, you know, whilst Indigenous people are least involved in climate change, they're often, because of the regional and remote locations of some of our communities, the first to feel its devastating effect. You know, we don't need another planet planet. All the answers we have to address climate are here. We just need to listen to other voices and other people around land management. And most certainly First Nations people play a massively huge role within that. So I was always adamant that we would include this kind of topics within the Triennale and through artists such as Jimmy Tiede up in the Torres Strait. You know, the Torres Strait is going under at 2 times the global average because of the currents that exist between Australia and Papua New Guinea. So those artists and those people living on those islands really know the devastating effect that this climate is having on and the erosion of the island and the rising water. So to open up that conversation but include Indigenous voices in that is super important, and that's what Gilda picks up so articulately in her essay. So, you know, if for art really can open up great conversations under many, many different topics, and I think that's what After the Rain really brings to the forefront, is how all these different artists are interpreting, you know, really important messaging for here and now.
3: Yes, well, among the essays and the installations on the idea of climate change, there's some reference to the immediate impacts and activism from point of view of traditional owners, particularly in the Torres Strait, as you said. And of course, you make note along the way of the incredible decision from the UN Human Rights Commission only fairly recently, 2022, noting that the Australian government had failed to act on climate change in respect of its impacts on Torres Strait Islanders. But how is this set of ideas reflected in the art itself and the installations?
4: Through the vision of those artists, and it was a great joy and honour to be able to, you know, as artistic director, bring those things to life. But say Nami Napu, the brilliant Nami Napu Maimura White from Yirrkala in the Northern Territory, was Star Story. So we're looking at, you know, from the sea up into the stars, but she often references constellations of stars which are no longer visible from Earth. So it's amazing to think that through oral communication and stories being passed down, there are people that live here in Australia that can reference star stories which are no longer visible. So that education and the way in which all these different elements from science to maths to astronomy, you know, all exist within Indigenous communities and Indigenous culture. It just sits very different to the Western presentation and education system. So, you know, there's people with intrinsic knowledge here in Australia that, you know, in combating many of these, you know, huge things that we're talking about, really should be in consultation or being listened to. And it's something I don't think this country does enough or well enough, is actually, you know, listening to First Nations perspective and voices on these issues. So it's, you know, we're really seeing here artists utilising their artistic skills in presenting and telling these stories in a really accomplished and quite clever way. Art has this really amazing ability to draw people in and ignite these conversations.
3: The intergenerational perspective looms quite large in some of your works and installations and in what the essays write. I love the title of one of them, Everything That Came Before and More.
4: Oh, yeah, there are, you know, many in bringing that down to 10 artists, and admittedly some of those artists are from collectives, so there's more than one person involved in that. But I was always very keen on this After the Rain reflecting and representing the diversity that exists within contemporary Indigenous art in Australia. So the youngest artist, Aretha Brown, was commissioned at 23, but 25 when the exhibition opened, through to, you know, the oldest artist in there, Gracie Rabinia, in her 80s. But it was really important for me that artists reflected that spectrum of age, of gender, of sexuality, of educational differences, of media in which they use, to really give the best cross-section of the kind of art that is being made here in, you know, through cities, but regionally and remote as well.
3: And on the intergenerational question and heritage, we've spoken about Namajira, but there's also the celebrated name of Perkins, Charlie Perkins, and you've got work by Thea Perkins.
4: Thea Annamara Perkins, the daughter of Hetty Perkins, who did ceremony, the granddaughter of Charles Perkins, the niece of Rachel Perkins, the movie director. You can look at this idea of Black excellence just in this one family of outstanding achievements within all these different fields. But what Thea does, she's an exceptional painter of the highest quality. So already, you know, there's something there to be seen. But what Thea does is she works off this incredible archive that that family have and has. We're talking about a family that had access to really great technology, like cameras and video cameras within the realm. So the archive that Thea has access to is really incredible. And she reproduces all these incredible photographs or film stills into these highly executed, beautiful paintings, which really show the striking history. And what I love about Thea's work is that we know Charles Perkins as this incredible activist who led the Freedom Rides. But through Thea's paintings, we also see him as a father and a grandfather. We see him on Bondi Beach having ice creams with his family. So we get to understand a much more intimate and personal side to a very political family. So the reasoning I wanted to include Thea was really about not only that excellence, but the way in which she executes her art in such, as someone I would say is one of this country's greatest painters, regardless of race or gender or age. So we're really kind of manifesting and reaching across many, many different ways of thinking and ideas within the work of someone like Thea.
3: Tony, one of the insights that comes certainly from your wonderful publication, After the Rain, published by the National Gallery of Australia, talks about giving us an understanding of the creative processes and techniques that are involved. We get insight through the various installations. And is it a sort of an insight that's in any sense different to any insight into artistic creative processes?
4: Look, it parallels that, but when you look at, say, an artist like Warraba Weatherall, who uses video techniques but intertwined with academic records that have been kept of Indigenous people and land rights, his work is called Mother Tongue, and it looks at the relationship between space and place and Indigenous language and what is in his language of the Gamilaroi people. But mainly, I would say, across Australia, is that our way in which Indigenous language works is it really grounds us in our sense of space and place. So, say, tree and bark, tree and skin are often the same word. In Warraba's language, tongue and leaf are the same word. So even just through our dialogue vocabulary and the way in which we speak within Indigenous languages really ground us on country and really give us a sense of belonging. I refer to it as instead of ownership, a sense of belonging, and our language is so important within that. So all these artworks, they really parallel Western artwork, Australian artwork, you know, the great practitioners we have here in Australia, but the tangent and the conceptual meaning behind works really delve into something really special about space and place and Indigenous knowledges. So that would be what I would consider the difference, although it's amazing, you know, to see and the changes within just contemporary art within Australia, and you'll see a lot of people acknowledge where they're from through the language word. You know, we might say Gadigal or Eora in Sydney, or Melbourne is Nam, Brisbane is Meanjin. So those names and that language is starting to creep back in different places, which is really wonderful when you think, you know, this 65,000 years of being here in this country, that we can reignite, you know, some of these really incredible Indigenous languages and start to understand what those words mean and why. We use them every day, almost. Bondi, crashing rocks against water. You know, so Cronulla, you know, is a really small shell. So we use this vernacular every day, but often don't know we are. So, you know, when we open up that opportunity and start to understand why these words exist, it brings us all a bit closer to the land where we live and why that is important.
3: Yeah, what a wonderful contribution that is, and so elegantly expressed by you, Tony. I've been speaking here on Community Voices Radio Northern Beaches with Tony Alba, Artistic Director, foremost contemporary Indigenous artist himself, who put together the fifth National Indigenous Australian Indigenous Art Triennial, which was at the National Gallery of Australia, wound up in about April this year, but is going to be touring the country over the next two or three years. Must have been an incredible amount of work and a great challenge to you personally for your personal personal and professional skills. I believe it took you more than a couple of years to put all this together.
4: It was a monster, but something that I was really keen to do. It's been 20 years for me now just as an artist, and I really feel the opportunities I have had is through other elders and great people in my life who have cared for and looked after me. And it's just seemingly my time now to give back to my community and my people. So I was really happy to relinquish my own time within the studio and start to do something that looks at the incredible opportunities I have had, what I think the way in which Biennales and Triennales should be looking at. Giving more time, energy and resources to fewer artists was really important to that. But, you know, I knew I was going to be having, you know, a break from my own practice to really focus on the vision and belief in other artists, but also a really strong opportunity to show that artist-led is an incredible way of thinking and working. You know, artists, I believe, are problem solvers, you know, and given any challenge, their response and their way of thinking always impresses me. So it was an absolute joy to, you know, I really feel it's like just, you know, working for my people. And, you know, that is something that brings me a great, great pleasure and great joy. And it was, you know, one of the best projects I've ever been able to work on in
3: my
4: life.
3: Well, thanks, Tony, very much for that. But we might just finish by telling listeners, if you would, very briefly about your own forthcoming show here in Sydney at the Museum of Contemporary Art.
4: Yeah, I do. Following the triennial, I have my own exhibition, which is on at the Museum of Contemporary Art. It is called Not a Souvenir, looking at those changes and the evolution. It's in the international art space. So the first Indigenous artist working under the premise of the international space. So we're mixing things up a little bit. And Not a Souvenir came out of really the rocks in Sydney being that epicenter for cultural commodification and the sale of culture. Runs until October. So there's still plenty of time to go and see it. And as you say, After the Rain will tour for another 3 years. And actually the first weekend of July represents the first institutional tour at the tour around the country.
3: Well, thank you, Tony Albert, for an absolutely fascinating and enjoyable discussion. Thanks for joining us on Radio Northern Beaches, Tony Albert.
4: Excellent. Thank you so much for having me.
3: Welcome again, listeners, to Community Radio Northern Beaches, 88.7 and 90.3 FM, streaming live on our website, www.rnb.org.au. I'm Michael Lester, and our program is Community Voices. Australia's system of private health insurance is a very heavily publicly subsidised scheme of insurance for health that's been running for at least 25 years now, but it seems to have staggered from one crisis to another, and in recent times it's variously described as painfully bad, as not working, in some languages a dud and as a con. People are not wanting to sign up for it, despite the fact that they're in many ways being forced and encouraged and incentivised to do so. The premiums rise forever. The coverage of what they can get under private health insurance is falling. The hospital system, as a result, is also struggling. It's a failing system, I think it'd be have to said, and still currently, even as of we speak today, in a state of crisis, not least from the point of view of the private sector industry itself, which is complaining to government. I'm pleased to welcome to our program here on Radio Northern Beaches Dr. Greg Jericho, who's the chief economist with the Australia Institute and has spent many years writing about private health insurance in Australia and its condition. Greg is also a journalist, particularly these days with The Guardian, a Walkley Award-winning journalist. So thanks very much for joining us here on Radio Northern Beaches, Greg.
5: Great to be here, Michael.
3: Greg, we might just open with how you would characterise the condition or the symptoms of a failing system, which I take it you think it is, at this point.
5: Yeah, I mean, I was just having a look before, and I can remember I broke back in 2018, which is getting on a bit now. 2018, I wondered if private health insurance was a con. In 2024, I was calling it, it's a dud. And yeah, I think it is both of those things, because it is something that people overwhelmingly would rather not have and are being forced essentially, or in a sense bribed by the government with both a stick and a carrot, to actually have private health insurance. And in my view, that's a pretty poor way to have a health system that is really trying to privatize something that people overwhelmingly prefer would to be a public service and who view it as a public good. And so as a result, the people were given a choice. The people voted with their feet and left the private health insurance system. And so the government decided back in 1999-2000 with John Howard introducing lifetime health cover to basically try and give it some life support. And that's pretty much where we are now. It's just this system that doesn't really offer what it says on the box, and people would rather not have it, and yet it is costing us massive billions of dollars each year.
3: Yeah, well, it's said to be a private system, but of course it's completely heavily subsidised.
5: Yeah.
3: I believe the statistics show that the number of people that have been buying private health insurance has fallen precipitately over the last 20, 25 years from, you know, in the high 90s to a little over 50%. Are these numbers fairly reflective of people voting with their feet or not?
5: Yeah, I mean, it was never that high in terms of, it was sort of a higher, close to sort of the 90s before, way back basically, when there was no Medibank. And under Whitlam, and then no Medicare. And the problem was by 1999, because of Medicare, it had dropped down to about 30% of the population had private health insurance. Much of that was older people, which isn't great if you're an insurer because it means you're having to pay out private health insurance. And the one thing insurers don't like doing is actually having to pay insurance. And so that was the problem. It wasn't a scheme that anyone who was young, healthy, saw any need for. And so they didn't take it out. And so the government, with the introduction of lifetime health cover, sort of were trying to get people in their 30s to take it out because they're still relatively young, relatively healthy. So it jumped up from about 25 to 30% of people in their 30s taking out private health insurance, quickly jumped up to around half. But that has now dropped. And so we're looking at people in their early 30s, maybe only about a third of them, a bit over around 35% have it, a bit higher for people in their late 30s. But it really is clear that people have worked out that, okay, you're trying to force us to take it out, but it still isn't a good deal, because the real problem is that what private health insurance is now is not what it used to be. It's not a system that actually insures you. It's almost become a system which offers you the very least amount at the highest price to ensure you don't have to get hit with any penalties in your tax system, or will have to pay higher premiums once you, you know, really want to join it in full in your sort of 50s and 60s.
3: Greg, I believe that the basic idea of the private health insurance as a complement, as you say, to the public Medicare system, if you like, was to cover the costs that weren't covered by Medicare. For example, particularly hospital cover, some general treatment, ambulance treatment, and maybe latterly a dental treatment. But the scope of what is now covered if you do pay up for insurance has narrowed greatly, I believe, over time, so that we now have these things called exclusions. These are things you can't insure for. And whereas there were very limited exclusions of what you could or couldn't claim for 20 years ago, now the exclusions are very, very heavy and limit what you can apply for.
5: Yeah, it used to be basically, and this was not just before the lifetime health cover, even sort of after it, most policies didn't have any exclusions. So, you know, if you had private health insurance and you had sort of, you know, a comprehensive one, you know, you weren't just in it for the extras, you know, maybe just covering dental and optometry, but actually had the full health insurance, you were covered for everything pretty much. You know, there wasn't a concern of, oh, I need a hip replacement. Oh, that's covered, or a knee replacement, that's covered, or I'm covered, you know, whatever. It was all covered. Now, probably 2/3 of all private health insurance policies have exclusions in them. So it went from basically being about 99% having no exclusions to now being about 66% having exclusions. Completely flipped. And that, again, is not an accident. The really big change happened with changes to the Private Health Insurance Act in 2018 that really opened the scope for what would remain, you know, if you took out health insurance and were still able to be covered under lifetime health cover, the sort of the types of policies that would enable you to be covered were changed and allowed a lot more exclusions to come in. And it was a noticeable jump. As soon as that law passed, suddenly exclusions became the name of the game. And because, as I say, the more exclusions there are, the less private health insurance companies have to pay, and they hate paying insurance. So suddenly you would be going in for something and you find out, oh, no, sorry, you're not covered for that. Didn't you read the fine print? Or, you know, suddenly they're offering all these different policies, and, you know, I've sort of, you know, you look at them and the number of things which you have to tick, oh, I can not have these, or I not have that, or I will have this. And often, you know, you'll sort of tick these when you're young and you just keep rolling over, and then you're like, oh, am I covered for this or not? You know, and it's kind of a little bit like with home insurance, and you suddenly find out, oh, I'm not covered for floods because this was a special type of flood. It never used to be this. Back in the 90s, you just were covered. It was just a thing. And even in the, am I covered for this or not? You know, and it's kind of a little bit like with home insurance, and you suddenly find out, oh, I'm not covered for floods because this was a special type of flood. It never used to be this. Back in the 90s, you just were covered. It was just a thing. And even in the 2000s, but

0: gave them the ability to change it. The quote was, increase the maximum voluntary excess levels for products providing individuals for an exemption from the Medicare levy surcharge. So suddenly you could offer these things and saying, oh, you can take out this and you won't have to get the Medicare levy surcharge. Don't worry. And it just shows that people were kind of, that's why they were taking out private health insurance, for two reasons: to avoid the Medicare levy surcharge and to be covered by lifetime health cover, so they wouldn't have to pay it higher premiums. Yeah, that's become what the health insurance is about, trying to avoid things.
1: While they've been cutting back on what they're covering with these insurance, the premiums that people have been paying have been going up very, very fast indeed. And in fact, by some accounts, and not least these days with cost of living crises, a lot of people are now threatening to pull even further out of the system. What's been the story with the premiums that the private insurers have been providing? They've been growing much, much faster, have they, than inflation and wages or not?
0: Oh, yeah, much, much faster. Yeah, over the entire time since the lifetime health cover has been in place, there were really only 2 years in which private health insurance went up less than wages, and that was 23 and 24, and that was due to the outcome after the pandemic and the lockdowns, where we saw wages basically do a bit of a catch-up because there'd been a lot of clamping down on wages during the period when there were the lockdowns and people weren't working. So there was a bit of an abnormal catch-up. But the relative cost of private health insurance now relative to what it was when Howard introduced the lifetime health cover is massively different now. It's, you know, so much more unaffordable. But worse than that, the other thing is, it's not just the premiums that you're paying, it's these excesses and co-payments. Because again, this was another big change. Before the lifetime health cover came in, say again, about two-thirds of health insurance policies had no excess or co-payments. So you went in for a whatever, hip replacement, get your tonsils done, whatever. Oh, I've got private health insurance, it's covered. Now, you know, close to 80% of private health insurance policies have excess and co-payments. So, oh, yeah, I've got private health insurance, but I'm still paying out. So you've been paying, sorry, it's about 88% of private health insurance policies have excess and co-payments. So not only have the premiums been going up, but once you actually need to make use of it for whatever, you know, you say hip replacement surgery because that's a common one. I certainly know my dad has had it. My wife has had a knee replacement surgery. And it wasn't like, oh, this is free. Suddenly we find out, oh, we're really paying a lot of money for the anaesthetist. And we're paying a lot of money for the actual surgery. And then the hospital recover. Let's get her out of that hospital as soon as possible because it is costing us money. You think, hang on. Basically, what it turns out your private health insurance is paying for is to kind of get you access to earlier access to surgeries, but it's not cheaper. Well, yeah, it's you're getting a little bit reduced on the cost of that earlier access, but my goodness, it's not like, oh, I've covered by private health insurance, so all is good once it all happens. It's like, no, there's some bills coming your way. And that wasn't the thing. That was did not used to be the thing. It was back in 95, it was closer to 70% or so around. No excess co-payment. So you're going in for your knee reconstruction or whatever. Don't worry, you're covered. You've paid your health insurance. Now they've become very much like car insurance where, oh, you've got an excess, you know, and it's almost become that case, as people know with car insurance, that it's almost like, oh, I've had a little ding. Oh, look, it's not even worth my bother claiming it because I'm going to have to, most of it will be, I'll be paying the excess, you know, because I've got a $500 excess or whatever on a thing that'll cost $600 to fix. You know, it's almost, and if I claim, oh, that'll go and my fees will go up and things like that. So
1: yeah, Greg, I mean, so not only is the coverage of stuff that you're paying for considerably narrowed, but you're paying much higher premiums and you're also getting huge and growing out-of-pocket expenses, as you said, because of exclusions and fees. Here on Radio Northern Beaches, Community Voices, I'm talking with Greg Jericho, Chief Economist at the Australian Institute, about the state and condition of private health insurance in Australia. This approach to a privatised but heavily publicly subsidised scheme was brought in about 25 years ago under coalition government.

0: In fact, I believe over the years that Tony Abbott, when he was Prime Minister, when he was looking at some of the issues around how it was or wasn't working, would describe it, private health insurance, as being in the DNA of the Liberal Party. What about the premium rebate? What's the idea of the premium rebate? How does it work?
1: Private health insurance is, as you point out, a bit of a misnomer. It's publicly subsidised health insurance, a little bit like private education. It is not private. It's very much subsidised by... It's a whole system of sticks and carrots for people. And, you know, if you earn a certain amount in your either family or a single, and if you have private health insurance, you're able to get a rebate, which basis, and if you don't have private health insurance, you don't get the rebate, and essentially you're penalised by having to pay the Medicare surcharge. And they basically set it up as saying, oh, the private health insurance rebate is a contribution to help you pay with the cost of your health insurance, but it's really sort of limited to making sure that you do take out private health insurance. A government policy having to lift up private insurance, private sector companies in a way that keeps saying, oh, well, this takes pressure off the public health system. But it doesn't really, especially when you think about public health and the real sort of cost there of if you have an actual real problem with your health and it's emergency, it always goes through the public health system. And people know that the public health system is there and they will use it. And so all that the private health insurance system is helping, the private health system in general is helping, is for some very sort of more optional sort of surgeries, some of which you could wait for, but others you can't. And so you'll pay more to try and, in a sense, jump the queue. The problem with Tony Abbott saying it's in their DNA is it's kind of like looking at the American system and they saying, oh, private health insurance is great because it gives you so much choice and it gives you more freedoms with your health. And it's like, all it does is add to the cost.
0: It does add to the cost, doesn't it, Greg? Because this rebate on your tax, if you like, and the surcharge, which is, so there's the carrot of the rebate and the stick, if you like, of the extra payment you'll have to make, is very costly to the taxpayer. So it's not as if the load's being taken off at no cost off the public system. What sort of figures are we looking at here for the cost of this subsidy to so-called private health insurance and care? Suffice to say, of course, it's heading for many billions and up to the 10 billion or so, isn't it?
1: If we're looking at the budget, the next financial year, we're looking at the government is spending 47 billion on medical services and benefits. And the budget notes that primarily that consists of private health insurance expenses, which account for a third of total estimated health expenses, 15 billion and expected to grow. It's just an astonishing private health insurance itself expected to keep growing and a massive impost on the budget. And it's a sense of, would anyone think if the government was putting more subsidies, more into private health insurance, that that would lead to better health outcomes? And clearly not. And if we look across the advanced economies, that's clearly not the case. Better health outcomes generally come from better government funding. And the sense that Australia is... we have this belief that we're a public health system, that we have lots of public health, but actually we're one of the highest in the OECD of the advanced countries for spending on voluntary, quote unquote, private health insurance.
0: Greg, all this money that's going into the subsidies, it is a regulated environment in the private sector. There's regulatory arrangements in particular that are supposed to control the level of fees or premiums in this case that are being charged. How does this regulatory system work? Because every year, the private health insurance companies seem to roll up and demand bigger and bigger increases. And they're doing that at the moment, aren't they? Where they're saying that they're expecting, because of the cost of living and everything, that 200,000 people, they're saying there's a crisis, are going to pull out because the government isn't giving them the right sort of increases in rates. Is that right?
1: Yeah. Every year, the government announces what it can be the basically the increase to private health insurance premiums. They a little bit like, shall we say, with the minimum wage, where each year private sector organisations and unions lobby the Fair Work Commission for how much the minimum wage should go up. But we see a bit of the same happening with private health insurers and community groups lobbying governments for how much health insurance premiums can go up. And every year, the private health insurers and the private health companies, and unfortunately, there is a bit of a crossover between the insurers and also the owners of hospitals and who's running them, is that they keep saying that, oh, we need a big, big increase in private health insurance premiums. Otherwise, we're not going to be able to cope with it. Last year was 3.7% increase. This year, private health insurers are arguing for more. It really is always above inflation, always above wages. They are saying, oh, it's linked to health costs and, you know, we shouldn't worry about inflation or wages because it's about covering the cost of healthcare. Well, that's fine as far as it goes, but it's, you know, we're the ones who are earning the wages. We're the ones also paying the insurance premium. So really what it's talking about is private health insurers wanting to protect their profits.
0: Let's talk about the profits, Greg, because it's a big industry, private health insurance, with over 20 players and some very big names in the game. And I believe on some figures I've seen in the last couple of years, the sort of pre-tax profits that these private health insurers are making are very healthy in terms of returns on equity and seem to be in the billions of dollars. I think could be a total of around $3 billion a year pre-tax profit. They're very
1: profitable,
0: aren't they?
1: Yeah, and really what we're talking about is the big three. We're talking about Medibank, NIB and Bupa. They are the big three. My colleague Dave Richardson did some research last year and looked at their return on equity. Medibank was getting a 44.7% return on equity, NIB 40%, Bupa 34%.
0: Not many industries with those returns, are there?
1: No. The other 25 health insurers were getting like 11% return. HCF, which is a not-for-profit, was getting just 5.5% return. HBF, which is also not-for-profit, was actually getting a negative return on equity, which is how it kind of should be. You know, the big three in 23-24, NIB, Bupa and Medibank combined, had just over $1.6 billion in pre-tax profits. All the others combined was $545 million in profits. So, you know, we're talking huge, huge return on their equity, huge profits, mostly going to the big three because, unfortunately, private health insurance, like much of the rest of Australia's economy, is dominated by two or three big players. Just, you know, basically Medibank Private and Bupa are kind of the Coles and Woolies. And NIB is kind of coming up on the outside as a smaller one. But, you know, it's basically like Coles and Woolies or like Commonwealth Bank, Westpac, NAB and ANZ. You know, we don't exactly have competition. We have three firms dominating. And as a result, whenever you have a small number of companies dominating a market, they maximize their profits in a very strong way, and it's extremely clear. And again, how do these companies make profits? Through higher premiums, through offering less for your premiums, and through saying, yeah, you also got, in a sense, fees, which are those co-payments and excesses when you claim.
0: Let's not forget the huge amount of public subsidy that's and cost that's going in this, through the system. Greg, could we turn to the hospitals themselves? You've sort of alluded to their role in this whole private health insurance, and we've seen a model of public-private partnership there too in hospitals as part of this whole system, and they're involved in this private health insurance game. And yet they too now have been struggling. And we've seen here on the Northern Beaches, we've seen all the fiasco and problem with the public-private partnership in the Northern Beaches and companies, private hospital companies, saying that they can't survive because their relationship troublesome with the private health insurers. What's going on between private health insurance system and private hospitals?
1: Oh, look, it's not something I've looked at a lot very closely, but certainly what we have been seeing is some of the big private health insurers are looking to try and take over private hospitals, which, if it was to come into account, would bring into some terrible sort of vertical integration. Because, yeah, what's happening at the moment is private hospitals, because they're basically being charged by, you know, private insurers for some of the surgeries and things that are occurring, and they're having to raise their costs to try and cover the costs that are being placed on them. And it's a case of who's really making money out of the private health insurance system, private health system, is the insurers, not so much the actual hospitals. And so you're seeing private hospitals really struggle and insurers saying, great, we can come in and take over and basically get you both ways.
0: We've seen huge growth in specialist fees, and we've mentioned the huge gap now that's occurring between specialist fees and anaesthetists, surgeons and whatever under this system of private health insurance. They're not regulated either, are they? Or are they the specialists, and they can charge whatever they like?
1: Yeah, I mean, there's no, you know, they don't have to apply to a government for charging fees. And people have, you know, you think about it. And I've been saying hip replacement surgery. Fine. You're getting a hip replacement surgery. Do you know the price of what that costs? No one has any clue. And you're not going to go, oh, actually, I think I'll shop around and see what the cost is from another specialist that you're going to. No, if you go to a specialist and you trust them, they've got you over a barrel. I mean, look, the reality is a lot of this doesn't need to be done this way. I have a very close friend who's one of the preeminent heart surgeons in Australia, and he does a lot of electronics of the heart where, you know, not just pacemakers, but he kind of shocks the heart to when your heart's sort of arrhythmic. And he tells a lot of his patients, one, they don't need it, that they will need the surgery, but it's not urgent, to go through the public health system, because he also operates at Royal Adelaide, as well as having his own private health practice. But he's like, why are you using the private health system? You don't need it. But so many are like, oh no, I want it for peace of mind. He's like, okay, we'll go through the private system, but it's going to cost you more. And not everyone is, shall we say, as ethical as he is, and they'll go, oh no, we're doing it through the private health system. It's the lack of, as everything, when there is a complete lack of knowledge on one part of a transaction, whether it's buying a car, whether it's buying a house, or whether it's buying health, if you don't really know what the cost is of something, then the person selling it to you can charge, you know, they've got the advantage. And the problem is, we've got a system where the government has decided to come in and essentially give the benefit to the people who have the information. They're not helping out us poor people who are actually paying. Of the benefit, more of it to the private health insurers.
0: I could ask you about future directions in reform, and we're seeing some signs, because I believe that the current government has announced, has it, they're going to scrap the tax rebate for the elderly that we've been discussing, and also the new approach to private hospital and hospital funding at the national level. This all seems to be creating a lot of angst and a sense of crisis in the private health insurance industry. I guess we've got a long way to go to try to fix up this failing system, have we?
1: Yeah, I think we do. And the problem is, any attempts to actually reform the system, make it better, always gets all these fear campaigns. It's one of the reasons, for example, why there's no dental in Medicare, because if we put dental in Medicare, the private health insurers would scream blue murder, because that's their big money pit. So, you know, but it just shows people would love to have a dental in Medicare. Why don't we? Because, well, there's a private system that is very strong lobbying against it.
0: Well, look, thank you very much, Dr. Greg Jericho, Chief Economist, Australia Institute, for joining us on Community Voices Radio Northern Beaches to talk about, and I think we can conclude, it's a failing private health insurance system, and has been showing signs of that over the 25 years since it was brought in. Thanks for joining us here on Radio Northern Beaches, Greg.
1: No problems, Michael. Yep, we're getting worse care and paying more for it. Not really a good system.
0: Not really. Thank you. Welcome.
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Yeah, just so cool. That was Jim Pagano and Richard Salslow with Surf's Up, a super chilled way to open what will be a super chilled show. Hey there, you're David, listening to the chilled vibes of Crescent Swells on Radio Northern Beaches, 88.7 and 90.3 FM, streaming everywhere today on rnb.org.au and catch up on Mixcloud.

In that rather cool trio, we heard from Byron's Teoski, who had us all floating, and then Leisure went slipping away on the island reggae wind, and Brinson Swan warmed things up for us as we rode on his rhythms and circled the sun.

As you all know, Crescent Swellers, I just love a good collab. So here is Hunter the Oracle with Brinson Swan again, living in a daydream.

Hey, you're with David, riding in on the winter waves of Crescent Swells. Listening to Radio Northern Beaches, all along the perfect peninsula and beyond. It's like saltwater therapy for your ears.

tune that old car radio and hang on to your hockey straps because we are off on a Crescent Swells road trip. Jump on in, Crescent Swellers, and buckle up. We are road tripping today with Bob Evans as he takes us on a trip to celebrate his Suburban Songbook, the 20th anniversary tour. Here is the classic road tripping tune, Don't You Think It's Time.

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If this isn't the prettiest song you've heard today, well, I will eat the CN cake. From their 2007 Everybody album, this is The Intoxicating Transparent. 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

Well, hello and welcome to The Sound of the 60s. My name's David Stewart Hunter, and in the next hour I shall be playing a selection of hits from the 1960s, all of which come from what I've called leaders and followers. That is, bands with a named vocalist out in front and a named band behind them. Of course, my signature tune, Green Onions, is an example of leaders and followers. The band is Booker T and the MGs, though Booker T. Jones wasn't actually a vocalist, but a keyboards player and the founder of the band. Let's hear a little more of them.

Okay, well, that's given Booker T and his MGs a bit of a hearing. Now let's get on to the show proper, and we're going to kick off with an out-and-out, an out-and-out rocker. William S. Levise Jr., or to give him his stage name, Mitch Ryder, teamed up with an existing group in Detroit in 1964 to become Mitch Ryder and the Detroit Wheels. Based in America's Motor City, it was an apt name for the band. They had a handful of minor hits in the mid-60s before Mitch Ryder departed to pursue a solo career. It does occur to me that if only it had been the backing group that left, I could have said the Wheels came off. Oh, that's terrible. Their 1965 debut hit was Jenny Take a Ride.

Well, that really is a rocker, isn't it? A good start to the programme. So, getting back to the 60s, a number of doo-wop groups which emerged in the late 50s and 60s had their origins in gospel singing. Now, one of those groups was Morris Williams and the Zodiacs, who changed their name from the Excellos to the Zodiacs after seeing an imported British Ford Zephyr Zodiac while they were on tour. The band recorded a song which was composed by Morris Williams early in 1960, which has the distinction of being the shortest record ever to reach number one in the US charts. It's called Stay.

Well, Morris Williams is the lead singer, but the falsetto response is sung by another member of the Zodiacs, of whom there were no less than five. Big group, short record, about a minute and a half long. Well, Stay would qualify for one of my future programmes featuring one-hit wonders. So would my next track, Judy in Disguise with Glasses. You may remember that the title, Judy in Disguise with Glasses, was meant as a parody of the Beatles' Lucy in the Sky with Diamonds. Certainly the band's name, John Fred and his Playboy Band, would leave you in no doubt that they didn't take themselves too seriously.

Well, unfortunately, the record-buying public didn't take the band seriously either. So this was their first and last hit record. 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From 1960 on, the Miracles, whose five-person lineup included Smokey Robinson and his wife Claudette, were a hit machine for Motown, producing a string of top 10 records, most of which were also composed by Smokey Robinson. In the mid-60s, Motown decided to promote their lead vocalists, so the band became Smokey Robinson and the Miracles. This is one of their classic hits.

Some leaders and followers groups appeared on stage in costume to suit their name. The next two bands illustrate that. First, we have the British group Johnny Kidd and the Pirates. Taking his inspiration from the famous pirate Captain Kidd, Johnny Kidd, whose real name, Frederick Albert Heath, let's face it, doesn't have the right ring for a rock singer, habitually wore an eye patch, swung a cutlass on stage, and performed high kicks in time to the music. He wrote Shaken All Over, which became a number one hit in 1960.

Well, sadly, this was Johnny Kidd's only chart success, and he died in a car accident at the age of 30 in 1966. Let me tell you about a fundraiser which is coming up soon at Dalwood Spilstead, the centre in Seaforth which provides support services for vulnerable families with young children. Several times a year, the volunteers who support Dalwood run a substantial, high-quality jumble sale. The next one's coming up on Saturday the 8th of December from 8:30 to 12:30. The location is 21 Dalwood Avenue, Seaforth, off French's Forest Road. So that's the jumble sale on Saturday the 8th of December from 8:30 to 12:30 to raise funds for Dalwood Spilstead. Another group which spiced up its act by dressing the part was Gary Puckett and the Union Gap. Their gimmick was dressing up in American Civil War-style uniforms. They had a handful of minor successes in the US in the late 60s, but their big moment came with this release. Yeah.

Well, like so many other leaders in the leaders and followers category, Gary Puckett went solo, but his solo career wasn't successful, though he maintained his connections, and at the age of 76 is still touring on the oldies circuit. So there's hope for us all. At some point in the future, I may do a show based on novelty records of the 60s, in which case the next track might qualify, in name at least. Bee Bumble and the Stingers were an American band, studio musicians, whose speciality was playing rock and roll versions of popular classics. Bee Bumble and his mob didn't last long, 1961 to 1963, during which time they tried and failed with Apple Knocker, an arrangement of Rossini's William Tell overture, and Dawn Cracker from Grieg's Peer Gynt. It was Tchaikovsky's Nutcracker Suite which delivered their one hit, Nut Rocker.

Well, Bee Bumble and the Stingers made it to number one in the UK charts with Nut Rocker, and that was probably because the BBC didn't impose its usual ban on pop versions of classical tunes. Very recently, the vetting committee's notes came to light and were published, so their written verdict on Nut Rocker was: this instrumental piece is quite openly a parody of a Tchaikovsky dance tune, is clearly of an ephemeral nature, and in our opinion will not offend reasonable people. 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and the Aces, his two-man backing group, were a Jamaican reggae band who had two major hits in the UK in 1968, the first of which, The Israelites, made the top 10 in America as well, surprisingly, since the musical style and the lyrics were both unfamiliar. In fact, it was the central joke of a brilliant 1989 TV commercial for Maxell audio tapes, was someone mishearing the lyrics as, me ears are a light. Yes, after that, it's hard to hear the proper words.

So that was Me Ears Are a Light by Desmond Dekker and the Aces. And if you want to see the commercial, which is an absolute hoot, award-winning commercial, Maxell, yes, Google Maxell Israelites TV commercial, and you should be able to pick it up on YouTube. It's wonderful. Poor old Desmond Dekker, he moved permanently to Britain in 1969, and he continued to perform, but really without any success. He was declared bankrupt in 1984, and he died in London in 2006 at the age of 64. Now, I mentioned earlier how Motown decided in the mid-60s to feature its lead singer in their most popular groups. It was partly commercial, because they could charge more for their gigs if they had a lead singer as well as a band. Partly also because Berry Gordy, who ran Motown, had the idea of splitting off the lead singers and making them solo artists while maintaining the backing group as a separate earner. It's a very clever chap, Berry Gordy. So the other groups, apart from Smokey Robinson and the Miracles, were the Supremes, like they became Diana Ross and the Supremes. But there was also Martha and the Vandellas. Now, they performed under that name since the early 60s. Now they became Martha Reeves and the Vandellas. Well, well, a band by any other name would sound as sweet, as Shakespeare might have said. And here are Martha and her two Vandellas ripping it up with Nowhere to Run.

I love that track. Well, the British invasion of American pop charts in the wake of the Beatles brought opportunities for a host of bands, one of which was another Liverpool-based group, Gerry and the Pacemakers. They had a dazzling start to their career in 1963 onwards, with three consecutive number ones in the UK. But they fizzled out in 1966. Their debut single was How Do You Do It?

Well, as I mentioned earlier, quite often when the leaders decide to ditch their followers and go solo, it doesn't work. One instance where it did work was Lulu and the Lovers. The Lovers were the backing instrumentalists for Lulu, but they disbanded after Lulu went solo in 1966. Their one hit was Shout, recorded in 1963 when Lulu herself was just 15.

Wow. When you hear that voice in a 15-year-old, you think, wow, she must have been smoking about 50 a day to get a voice like that. Anyway, Lulu, who came from a not particularly prosperous part of Glasgow, as did the Lovers, she went on to record a winning Eurovision Song Contest song in 1969, and a bit like Cilla Black, who was from Liverpool, of course, Lulu had a long career as a popular TV host. Now she's 70, and she continues live performances. Well, now, if you like this kind of music, I hope you do, then there are a couple of other shows on Radio Northern Beaches which you might want to tune into. Glenn Fisher has music of the 50s and 60s on Monday from 10 until 11:30 in the morning, and on Saturday in the evening from 5 until 7. And David Simons has musical memories of the 50s, 60s and 70s on Friday mornings from 9 until 11, and on Sunday morning from 7 until 9. We've heard from two of Motown's top groups, but arguably the topmost were the aptly named Supremes, rebranded in 1967 as Diana Ross and the Supremes. The first single released under the new name was Reflections, and the psychedelic sound effects do indeed reflect the ethos of the 1967 Summer of Love and the influence of the Beatles.

Well, I mentioned the Beatles there as influencing the psychedelics of that particular track. And of course, the Beatles provided a number of bands with opportunities to copy their tunes. One of those was Cliff Bennett and the Rebel Rousers with this copy of Got to Get You Into My Life.

I'm afraid that was Cliff Bennett and the Rebel Rousers. Only assault on the stockade. Nonetheless, they had it was a nice version of that particular track. Anyway, going on about the Beatles, their influence, of course, was a number of other regional cities in the UK, including Manchester. And Manchester was where Freddie and the Dreamers came from. Now, they had elements of novelty about their performance. In particular, their prominence in the charts was about as short-lived as any other novelty band, a bit like Bee Bumble and the Stingers. The band's stage act was rather like a children's show, with Freddie Garrity, who was the Freddie of the Dreamers, who's 5'3", or 1.60 metres. He was dancing around the stage with his arms and legs flying, with the band echoing the movements that he made. So it was a kind of dance routine. In just 2 years, they had 4 big hits, of which I'm Telling You Now was one.

Yes, you'll have to imagine all the dancing around and fooling around, but they certainly did give you value for money in their stage performance. Now, another group that was always lurking around the charts during the 60s, but never really made it big, was Wayne Fontana and the Mindbenders. We'll see if this bends your mind.

Well, that was Wayne Fontana and the Mindbenders. That's quite a pleasant little ditty. So now on to our last track, and this is a novelty band. Well, I hadn't really intended this leaders and followers theme to become a novelty show, but there you are. I'm going to bring the curtain down with a track that's been copied and used in films over and over again, probably because it's so basic. Woolly Bully by Sam the Sham and the Pharaohs. It's a 1965 Tex-Mex version of the dance called the Hully Gully, with the words carefully changed to avoid copyright infringement. Not that the words mean much, but it is a foot-tapper and just the thing for audience participation from the dance floor.

0: Well, I think that's enough of Sam the Sham and the Pharaohs. And that's all for leaders and followers in this week's Sound of the 60s. Next week, I'll be playing some of the many were excellent one-hit wonders from the 60s. So, my name's David Stewart Hunter. I hope you'll be able to join me on Thursday at 5, repeated on Sunday at 5. Goodbye for now.
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4: 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Federation Voices looks back to 1901 when six self-governing colonies united as a Commonwealth. 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

You tuned into Strangers in Paradise on this cool Friday night. In the background, you can hear the tail end of a new release track from probably my favourite Filipino band of the moment, Gamatig Kalma. The track's called Bahandi. It came out about a week ago, and what a beautiful slice of sort of low, slow-mo, summery funk. Tonight's show is not one that I usually do. So we're not sticking to a particular genre. We're not sticking to a particular region, continent, or country. We're sort of sailing the waters and heading to many different ports. From the Philippines, I'm going to head now to Ethiopia and listen to a track from Malato Astatke. This one is called Asmarina.

Some super, super funky sounds for your Friday night there. That was Los Orientales de Paramanga with the track La Danza del Mono. They were a group out of Peru, released a whole bunch of albums, but that one there came from the album with the same name as the track, Los Orientales de Paramanga from 1971. Really lovely, funky, cumbia, psychedelic, tropical sounds there. And then before that, a beautiful slice of Beninese Afro-funk slash maybe a little bit of Afrobeat. Either way, super, super funky stuff. That was Nonis Pedro with the indomitable Nonis Pop. Now, that was released back in, I think, about 1970, on an album called The Man Who Sings All African Languages, but recently been reissued by Analog Africa. Again, I haven't done a label spotlight on Analog Africa, so probably need to look at fixing that sometime soon. Up the top there, we heard from Mulatu Astatke, a beautiful release of his, lovely Ethiopian jazz. There's almost no sort of mistaking that Mulatu Astatke sound. That came out in the early to mid-70s during that real strong Ethio-jazz period in Addis Ababa. But a lovely stuff there. Going to change tack a little bit now and head over to Martinique in the Caribbean for some... Oh, how do you describe this track from Roland Brivel? It's called Creole Gypsy. It's a little bit sort of fusion, a little bit modal, a little bit Caribbean funk and soul. Let's stop talking about it. Let's get into it. This is Roland Brivel with the track Creole Gypsy.

If you're just tuning in, you just caught the tail end of a lovely slice of Indonesian sort of spacey disco, pop disco from 1981. That was Ahmad Albar with the track Sarita, Sarita. Now, if you like that track, I sort of strongly recommend you Google him because, yeah, he was a bit of a fox back in the day and even now as well. So lovely stuff just there, Indonesian spacey disco at its best. Before that, we heard a slice of almost quintessential samba rock out of Brazil, Trio Makoto with the track Now Adianta, released in 1973. Sounds as fresh today as I'm sure it did back then. I wasn't around back then, so I can't really comment. But that band there, I don't know why it's taken me so long to discover this band. They're very fresh on my radar. They did a lot of work with Jorge Ben back in the 70s and 80s, supporting him and playing as his backing band. But I'm going to dive a little bit deeper into their back catalogue, and I'm sure I'll be playing some more of their music based on the substance of that particular track just there.

sliding a little deeper into the nighttime and playing songs that are a little bit more sultry, maybe a little bit slower, and certainly a bit sexier as well. So we just heard an interesting piece from an artist that gets a fair bit of airplay on Strangers in Paradise, New York-based Asaf Spektr, this time with German-based singer Yvonne Umbre. The track was called 54321, only came out a week or two ago. I don't actually even think it's been released on a label. I think it's just a digital single that turned up in one of my playlists on my streaming service. Before that, a bit of jazz, lovely, lovely jazz. Work Money Death, great name for a jazz band, and their track, The Fast Flowing River. Contemporary spiritual jazz, modal jazz as well, and I just love how that 8 minutes and 49 seconds just plays out in a cacophony of sort of horns and sounds and percussion. Beautiful stuff, only released a couple of years ago back in 2024 on their album, People of the Fast Flowing River. And then at the top, a really sort of weird experimental piece, Roberto Muschi, Giovanni Venosta, Rack Railway 2 was the name of the track, came out on their album from 1988, Urban and Tribal Portraits. I haven't listened to the whole album, but I should do so when I've got a spare moment, because that track there is quite interesting and it really does sort of grow on at least me in that sort of way that experimental ambient music always does if you give it space to become what it's meant to be. And believe it or not, that brings us to a close for tonight. Another episode of Strangers in Paradise, one and done. A real free range affair tonight. We kind of went everywhere, didn't we? Started off in the Philippines, Ethiopia, headed to Benin, Peru, the Caribbean, some lovely sounds out of Brazil and Indonesia. Before we dove into a little bit of experimentalism in some sounds out of Italy and then the UK, and finished off just then with that beautiful track, Yvonne Umbre and Asaf Spektr with their track 54321, sets us up really nicely for the track that I want to play us out to tonight, which is a bit of Lebanese pop. Yes, Lebanese pop on a Friday night on Radio Northern Beaches. The artist Ziad Rabani and the track Kalis, she was a really popular Lebanese pop singer. This track here released in 1985. She released a lot more after that. But I really like the sound of this. It's really unique. And I just think it's a nice way to end a real freeform sort of show. I hope you've enjoyed what I've played tonight on Strangers in Paradise. Up next, after we listen to some Lebanese pop, we have Jez and Stew with Horta's Vinyl Emporium. But I hope you'll join me next Friday night, 7 till 8 p.m., for what will be another journey into sounds unknown.

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3: 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Well, good evening and welcome to RNB Live. And tonight we're going to feature something from the Manly Fig, which was on Friday, the last Friday in September 2019. On that night we heard Peter Northcote, Moulin Rock, and also the Vicky Turner Band. Tonight, hot off the press, we're going to hear Peter Northcote. And we were kind of expecting when he set up all his amazing amount of guitars and everything and all his fantastic guitar effects and amps and stuff like that, that he was going to play a full 45-minute set for us. But he actually did something quite unique instead. He played a little bit on the guitar, but then told us a bit about his life as a musician and as a session musician and the different things about what he's achieved throughout his time and what people said to him and how he stayed on the path of being a musician. So let's hear from Peter Northcote as our performer tonight here on RNB Live. If you'd like to know more, go to rnblive.net and you can find out more about this program, RNB Live, which is here every Sunday night on Radio Northern Beaches at 7 o'clock.
5: All right, now, that's all I need to talk about because I keep it to a minimum. Peter Northcote standing over here. Look at his short hair. Has anyone seen him with his long hair? He's got it cut this week or something. He looks very, very handsome.
6: I'm just trying to look like you, Steve.
5: Give up, mate. You'll never do it. Peter, for those who don't know, is one of the greats of Australian guitar. If you haven't heard him, you probably have. He's played on every ad. He's a go-to man for the advertising industry. He plays on the Good Morning Show on TV. He is absolutely sensational. What he's going to do tonight is quite intriguing. He's not just going to play for us because he's solo. He's going to do a sort of show and tell, and he's been preparing it at length. So I'll be very interested to see what he comes up with. But let's hear it for the fantastic Peter Northcote.
7: Good evening. I love this at my name is Retapi Tokron, and that's my name backwards. And that's what happens when you have dyslexia. It's really interesting. As I was writing this down and you know, wondering what I'm going to do about the talk, I wrote dyslexia. So that's what happens, but it's really good for music because your brain is making calculations all the time. If you don't know your name backwards, figure it out and I'll ask you later. I'm going to play a song and then I'm going to talk a lot tonight, so be prepared to just, you know, get bored. I'm going to start with a little song off my fourth solo album called Poindexter and the Genius Sex Act. And this song is called Guilt-Free Guitar.

0: Oh, shucks, thanks. So, you know, Steve asked me to come and do some playing and some talking about what I do as a musician, and he thinks it's probably going to be very interesting to know, for you to understand what a musician does during the day. So I'm going to try and dispel the myth that we're all on smoking dope and lying around and watching repeats of Seinfeld. So when he said to me, he said, you know, like, would you like to come and talk about what you do and who you are? And I said, sure. And I said, we'll see what I can come up with. And he said, you've got to remember this is an all-ages audience and we've got to keep it family-friendly, so you've got to watch your P's and Q's. I said, mate, I'm probably going to be more likely to watch my F's and C's. And it's I wanted to make this about you and make it entertaining at the same time. So I wanted you to relate to what we do as musicians, or what I do as a musician, that so you understand that we're not that special. Tell me, are there any musicians in the audience? Great. So guitar players, hands up. Right, drummers. Okay, good. I want to know the people that own a guitar that never play it. Hands up. Right, great. We're going to talk about you a little bit later. What I do is nothing special. Don't get me wrong, I have great appreciation for what I do. It's an amazing job that I've had, and it's an amazing life that I have. And I look at some of the nurses and the doctors and the people that make lunches, and I think that's just as amazing. There you go. Gratitude and appreciation. What happens with me is, the only difference is with me is that every 4 or 5 minutes I get people going, yeah, that was great, you know. And I think it's really important that, you know, I'm not going to be a philosophizer on this talk, but I think it's really important that everybody gives gratitude and appreciation to the people they work with. And it's something that I like to, when I do my clinics in the universities, I like to give people that information so they go and, you know, so pat the person behind the back on the great email that they just sent out. So I've just been lucky. All I've done is played guitar, and it's taken me to the wildest places, and it's been my dream job, and I've just been lucky. The power of music is incredible, and I'll talk a bit more about that because of some of the work that I do. See, I don't think I'm ever going to get Alzheimer's. It's really interesting because the calculations going on in my brain by what I'm doing minuscule but pungent. Like, every note that I played just then, I know what the relationship to the chord is. I know when I'm improvising what degree of the scale I'm in. So it's a complex calculation, and that's why I think it's really good for people to play music.
1: So.
0: Look, you know, the thing is, I wanted to talk to you about, this leads me to completely believe that I have a purpose in what I'm doing. I think it's incredible that I've found it by luck, but I want you to ponder, what is your purpose? What are you on the planet to do, and what are you here to be? I'm just lucky that I found mine. I play guitar, but that's not all I do. It's amazing what avenues have opened up for me by just starting to play guitar. So what was it that got me to where I am? And we'll talk about who I am and what I've done in a while, but what was it? Was it luck? Was it destiny? Was it desire? Was it laziness? I think it's a lot of laziness, because I just didn't want to get a job. You know, was it some grand plan that I made before I chose to come into physical form to be a, you know, functioning fraction of the oh-so-integral part of the universe? Or was it that the amoeba got together on this day and some guitar DNA slipped in and all of a sudden, bang? So, I don't know. I have a bit of a strong idea about that, but I don't know. So, a bit about me. I was born in 1960 to non-musical parents, and the only music that we had was 2UE. Gary O'Callaghan in the morning with Sammy Sparrow. Anybody remember that? Yeah. Right. I know the age group. You look too young to understand this. You got it. Every morning. And then, you know, on the weekends we'd have 2CH blaring. My dad had a record player in his den, which was basically my old bedroom, and he used to lie under it on Saturday afternoons after he'd done the lawn. And he'd have the 5-stacker, you know, have one LP, and he'd fall asleep and you'd hear those same 5 records every weekend. And it was great because they were great albums, but that was the extent of my musical information. You know, I see musicians that have started off with musical parents, and I envy them. Anyway, 9 years old, I was playing tennis. My brother and I were playing tennis, and I apparently screamed out for a guitar. Mum bought us a $20 guitar each, and we took lessons from a guy up the road. 6 months of lessons. Mum said, "We can't afford both. You choose guitar or tennis." I chose guitar, and Tony chose tennis. And no, he's not a famous tennis player. And it was really amazing because Mum saw potential in me, and she really, really, supported me and was always great, darling. Keep practicing. And it's really interesting. I've got two voices in my head, and I've got this voice of me, yes, I can do this, and I'm going to work hard, and everything's going to be great. And then I've got my old man in my other ear going, turn that bloody noise down. And it's constant with me. A little while later, Mum could see that was what I wanted to do, and she managed to find me a music studio over in Rockdale. Now, ironically, I learned how to play rock music in Rockdale from an amazing teacher named Vince Lombardo. Does anybody know Vince? He's an amazing guitar player, and he's my mentor and has been. At 15 years old, I toured with, through that school, Jamie Redfern. Does anybody remember Jamie Redfern? God, you guys are old. So then a little bit later, like 16 years old, I left home. It was hell. I just had to get out, you know, and I lived in a house in Emma with 8 other guys and musicians and artists and drug dealers. And we all had the same job. We used to go to this office block in Sussex Street, and we'd go downstairs to this little room, and we would pick up a folder with about 10 paintings on Masonite. And we'd, 5 of us would get into a car and go out to the suburbs and knock on people's doors saying, "I'm a travelling artist and these are my paintings." Well, after a while, we realised that some of the girls were making a lot more money than us, and they were pretending to be deaf and dumb. So, yes, karma's got me back because I did try that, and it was quite lucrative. But, I had to get out of home. My parents' rules and discipline just seemed arbitrary, and it was crazy in the end. My dad was drinking. My childhood was great, don't get me wrong. It was a fantastic moment. Dad started drinking, and it just became a mess. And it wasn't like I hated my parents, but I realised if I was going to survive in this world, I had to get out of this environment. And it's interesting, there's that saying of, if you want to bask in the sunlight of life, you must first leave the shade of the family tree. And that's what I did. 16, I was out. So I started doing gigs in old people's homes, shopping centres, weddings, cruise ships, not really knowing why I was doing it, just, you know, it was a gig and it was money coming in. And not much, but it was enough to support my souvlaki and marijuana habit. In those days, of course, there was no internet, and we used to have Guitar Player magazine, and that was about all we had. And I started to read that really good players used to practice 6 to 8 hours a day. So that's something that I took on early and did many, many 8-hour days of practice, 6 hours. In my 20s, I started playing in local bands and teaching. Mid-20s, everything changed. And that's when I started working with touring bands. Now, in the mid-20s, I got an audition with a bloke called Richard Clapton. And that's where I got my cocaine habit. It's true, but I don't do drugs, and I haven't done drugs for decades. As a matter of fact, I'm not even drinking at the moment, although I might have one later. It's been 2 weeks since I've had a drink, so it's not like I'm addicted or anything. The only thing I'm addicted to at the moment is brake fluid, and I drink tons of it. But it's okay because I know I can stop any time I like. So from there, I started touring with Dragon. For 6.5 years, I toured with Dragon, and that was an amazing experience. I took over from Tommy Emmanuel, and he's been a great mentor for me for many years. Bo Diddley, Tom Jones, Monkees, Shania Twain, Darryl Braithwaite, Doc Neeson, Grace Knight, Guy Sebastian. I've played on every High Five album, and I'm proud of that. Human Nature, Jenny Morris, Jimmy Barnes, Julie Anthony, Marcia Hines, Margaret Ehrlich, Mark Hunter, Neil Murray, Paul Kelly, Shannon Noel, Rick Price, Sharon O'Neill, Simon Phillips, Yothu Yindi, to name a few. And we would tour with people like Elton John, Cher, Billy Joel, Rod Stewart. And then I ended up, I have toured with Joe Satriani, which was an amazing experience, seeing that guy play on stage next to me. Well, not next to me, but after me. I toured Japan with my band, and so I have, like I say, I've got four solo albums to my credit. They're a waste of time. If anybody's considering making an album, just don't do it. It's a waste of money. It really is. It's just like, unless you've already got great management and you've got lots of money behind you, it's really hard to make any money back. So I just did a lot of what they call library production music, which is stuff that you hear in the background of, say, Dr. Phil and Oprah, and you'll hear my stuff on Oprah and Dr. Phil a lot. So in 1985, I started doing recording sessions, and I became like the A-grade first call guitarist. And in those days, it was all a band in a room recording, and it was fantastic. We record to metal tape spinning around, and none of this computer stuff, which was, it was great, but I've seen it all change. So back in those days, the session players used to say to me, you'll get about 2 to 4 good years out of being a session player. And I thought, no, that's not enough. I thought, I want to make this my job and my life, and I want to be professional about it. So what I ended up doing was putting all my money back into my business, buying new gear. And I had a full-time roadie who would take my gear to one studio. I'd go there and play on that while he'd set up at another studio. And then he'd come back and pick that one up. It was all day. I was doing sessions all day. And it was a fantastic time. In 1995, my house got robbed 3 times. And I had no insurance, so I lost everything 3 times. And I moved into the city and continued doing sessions, and it was the best thing that ever happened to me because it changed my whole life. And it was, I won't go too much into that, but I, like as I say, that was like 30 years up until about 2005, where my mum became a paraplegic, and that was really tough for her, and I had to be around all the time. So life changed then. But you'll hear me on every McDonald's, KFC, NAB, Westpac, Coca-Cola, Toyota, Oh What a Feeling, Mazda, Nissan, Telstra commercial you've ever heard. Today, I still have my company, Peter Northcote Guitar, and Plots Records, which doesn't function much because nobody makes records. But it's there, just in case. I play with lots and lots of bands. I produce and put on lots of events for myself and others. I have the ability to just, I don't know, I just know how to do things like that. It's just natural. I look, you know, all the events that I've gone to, and I've seen, that's wrong, I wouldn't do that. So I do stuff that works quite well. I am on the board of the ACMF, which is Australian Children's Music Foundation. And that's Don Spencer's. Now, you'd know Don Spencer if you know what I'm... Yeah, you know Don? Play School, that's right. So Don Spencer is the CEO and the owner of ACMF. And we look after... It's Australian Children's Music Foundation. And we look after underprivileged kids, Indigenous kids. We're the only people that are allowed into the detention centres to teach and give underprivileged kids the joy of music, and it's a beautiful thing to do. I work, my girlfriend teaches at a school, I'm not going to say the name because it's something I'm not allowed to do anymore, which is really, pisses me off. But it's one of the lower socioeconomic areas in Australia, in Sydney, I should say. And she's amazing and picked out all the hardly done by kids. We have some very messed up kids, but she picks them out, and there's only about 10 of them, and I've donated some equipment, and we have a room there, and every Tuesday they have a teacher come in, and I go in whenever I can, and we look after these kids. We've had kids that have had parents that are, most of the parents are either on ice, or they're prostitutes, or they're schizophrenic, or they're autistic, or whatever. We had one girl that was 9 years old, and her mother was severely schizophrenic, and we've taken her in, and the joy and the change of this child is unbelievable simply by giving her music and being connected to all the other kids and playing music together. So this, again, is part of the reason why I wanted to talk to you about these things. I still got a recording studio at home. I had a big studio for 13 years, but I closed that up because it's just not worth me doing. I can do everything on a computer at home. I have 87 guitars. And that's not enough, let me tell you. So wives, if your husband's looking at buying a second one, let him do it. So I still, thank you, no problems. Come and see me, $50. I still play a lot at home. It's like still my joy. And look, last night I did a gig and I got home and I played for another 2 hours. It's It's just my passion. It still is. And I feel like as I get older, I'm becoming more passionate. But I still get asked these questions. What's your day job? What do you do all day? I had somebody the other night come up to me and say, she was introduced by somebody, she said, so you live a nocturnal life, do you? You know, what are you going to do in 5 years? 5 years when you get a wife and kids, what are you going to do then? Play your guitar? Well, I used to get this asked all the time, and I still do. It's believe it or not, these meaningful human interactions, they still haunt me, but they keep me reevaluating what I do. And as I say, I'm 59 years old, and I still get these questions. It's great. I love it that people still think that musos sit around and do nothing until they do the gig that night. Some do. But I don't get any government help. I've created my own company, so I look after myself. You know, and I think this all stemmed from a girlfriend when I was very, very young. And I met this girl and I thought, you're the most beautiful person in the universe. I would marry you and have kids. And she thought I would be a bum musician. And she split up from me. And she married an electrician a year later. And that was great motivation for me to kind of go, well, I'm not going to be a bum musician. I'm going to do things right. So I really thank Linda for that. She was absolutely amazing. Again, let's go back to my purpose. These questions always remind me of my purpose, why I'm here on the planet. You have to have a purpose. Well, you don't have to have a purpose, but you're not going to have much joy in your life. If you have a purpose, you know, look, there's shit. Oh, I think I should have put S with the P's in the Q. There's crap as well, but you know, like most of the things I do are just awe-inspiring, and all I do is play guitar. It's been incredible. The ACMF, teaching at Layla Park, my residency gigs, I put on events. What's really interesting is the gigs that I do, all the fans that come along, it's like my social event. So it's like I know most of the people that come to my shows, and it's beautiful, and we have a beautiful relationship. I've just done a lecture to Chinese television in Beijing, which was amazing, teaching music to film with a translator. And he was fantastic, except he was very Chinese. I have a couple of tracks that get used for the wrestlers as they walk on, play on to playoffs. And I said, it was like I'd say the words and he'd repeat it in Chinese. And I said, so I have a number of tracks that have been used for some famous wrestlers for play-ons and playoffs. And I got off stage after I'd done the talk, and somebody said, you have music played for famous restaurants? So that's what happens. I do lectures at university. I also work with Animals Asia, and we look after the moon bears in China and Vietnam that have been stuck in cages, you know, for this long. And I do a lot of jamming. Like, you know, I work my day around a 3:30 nap, and I jam to Million Year Hot Seat. I'm going to move through this really quickly because I know we've got some time constraints. Purpose, what is it? Let me get back to it. Do you have one? Can you put it into a sentence? See, I did this in my early 20s when my father passed, and it was a reevaluation of everything. You know, what's it all about? Why do people get sick? Where do they go? Do they come back? Is there such a thing as, you know, reincarnation? Does it matter? And you know what I got to? It doesn't matter, and all that matters is right here, right now. And, you know, having a mother that became a paraplegic, you know what, when people get sick, you really reevaluate your life. But, see, having my purpose, and I've stuck to it in everything that I do, and it's really, really handy, here it is, to inspire and be inspired with and from what I do, what I'm loving to do. Well, let me rephrase that. To inspire and be inspired with and from doing what I love to do. So that being music, which of course just stemmed from playing guitar. It's been incredible. So, you know, I know that things can change, and if, you know, if my hands chop off, I can still retain this purpose. And it's a beautiful thing. You're like, it's inevitable, everything will change. There's only one thing that never changes, and that's the sentence, everything changes. So, you know, but I can still retain that joy no matter what I do. You know, it always worries me when I ask people, what do you want from life? And they say, I just want to be happy. And I think, it's just never going to happen. You're not just going to be happy. You've got to learn to accept it all. So, my day. Well, oh, I've still got plenty to do. Damn it. All right, I'm not going to talk about my day. What I'm going to do is... I know, you want to hear, don't you? No, look.
1: What I'm going to do is I'm going to play something.
0: I could keep going. I do this. I do clinics, as I say, at universities, and they're great fun, but I have this machine here called an AxeFX, and it's a digital amplifier, and this is what I've been sponsored by these people for a while, and it's fantastic. Let me give you some demos. It's sounded great, isn't it? So... You get that one? Pink Floyd.

know, it's, I have, oh, I could keep going, but we have to keep it short. You get the idea. This one's right. Oh, how's it going so far? Great. That one, and then I got to get to that. So there you go. That's some of the stuff that I can get out of this thing. I want to kind of close up. Well, no, I don't want to, but I have to. I want to say, you know, the purpose thing, I encourage you to have a purpose no matter what it is you do. It is really, really something that you should be able to put into one sentence. My philosophy is simple. I'm not a hippie. I'm not religious. But the things that I teach in my classes are the basic principles of what you focus on expands. So be very careful of what you focus on, because it's going to happen. If your life's crap and you want to say it's crap all the time, that's what you'll get. Do what you love. And if you don't know what that is, love what you're doing until what you love to do comes to you. People say you need to work smart or you work hard. I disagree. I really think that all you've got to do is do good work and be proud of what you've done when you walk away. And that's what I've learned from doing my sessions all my life. You know, let's go back just quickly, because I'm going to play a real 2-minute song, but I wanted to talk about musicians. People that started playing when they're young and life got in the way. And it's very, very common. And so the guitars get put in the cases and they get put under the bed. My thing that I say to you, when I say this to everybody that has that condition, is to get your guitars out. Leave them in the lounge room. Now, I've had all the excuses in the world. Oh, yeah, the wife doesn't like it. Girls, snap out of it. There you go. Girls, see them as furniture. They're beautiful pieces of furniture. And see him as a girlfriend and that he's at home with her and not out cheating on you. And then I get the excuse also of, the kids are going to hit it and break it. It's like, it's a piece of wood. But it's $3,000. It's only worth $3,000 if it's being used. It's worth nothing if it's sitting in the case. So I urge you, even if you walk, you say, oh, I haven't played it for years. It doesn't matter. Get it out, and even if you walk past it and you go like that, you're going to connect with it. I think it's really, really important, because what was in you when you first did it is still there. And it doesn't mean that you have to be the best or you have to be a genius or a virtuoso. It's the connection of music that will give you amounts of joy that you were untold. And you need to honour that. I think that's really important, that you honour what you've been given. What's that? Okay. So I want to play this song, and these two songs, and they're really short, but these are the tunes that I grew up with my dad's 5C record player stack. So Rodgers and Hammerstein, and I worked out some arrangements. I wish I could keep speaking to you. But with that, I bid you thing good, Doug. And that's good night backwards.

0: Thank you so much. It's been a joy to speak to you. Really, you've got some amazing artists. I've heard the soundtracks are incredible. Have a great night. Thank you so much.
1: Peter Northcote.
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3: 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This program is RNB Live, here every Sunday night at 7 o'clock. Just then we heard Peter Northcote, who is performing in September at the Manly Fig. And now we're going to hear Michael Lester interviewing Peter after his performance. So over to you, Michael.
4: Hi, you're with Radio Northern Beaches. We're live at the Manly Fig, and I'm talking with Peter Northcote. Hi, Peter. How are you?
0: Good, thank you. How are you?
4: Pretty good, thanks. Good. Well, that was a pretty unusual set you put in there. Was that a regular sort of performance that you put in, or is that the first time you've tried it?
0: Well, what I do is I do clinics and lectures at universities and the music schools and etc. I'm doing the same similar thing at the Byron Bay Guitar Festival next month. But no, it's not unusual for me to do that. But it's unusual for me to keep it within 30 minutes with three songs and some demonstration of guitar. So it really left me about 15 minutes. And I timed it, etc. I had so much more to say.
4: Well, I'm sure I'm sure you did. You certainly sounded like you're only just starting to hit your straps.
0: That's it.
4: It's a great theme of inspiration that you speak about, isn't it?
0: Yeah, well, the joys of music, the amazing thing about music is that it touches people in every aspect of them. You know, it'll touch your soul, it'll touch your heart, it'll touch your physical, you know, space. It's an amazing thing, and if you can share that and get people to share that and connect with that, you're bringing the world together.
4: Well, it is amazing because not only is that true, I guess, for people listening to music, having those reactions, but also playing the music too engages all parts of the brain, all parts of the
0: absolutely
4: body.
0: You know it then. That's what it is, and that's what we do with the ACMF, with the Australian Children's Music Foundation.
4: Right.
0: That's what I'm doing with my partner's school kids, the primary school kids, and it's incredible seeing the changes and the transformations of these kids, you know. From I said to Don Spencer, I said, Don, you're not going to believe what's happening out at the school, Robbie's school. It's like these kids have. He said, Peter, trust me, I know.
4: So these are kids who've got some issues in their lives, and
0: well,
4: everyone's got issues.
0: Everybody's got issues. That's right. I mean, these are, you know, we with the ACMF, we go into the detention centres, we go into Outback Australia, we look at underprivileged kids, we really kind of go for that side of things, people that can't afford it, and we send teachers in there and give them the joy of lessons and music.
4: What about the equipment side of things?
0: Well, that's donated. It's fantastic, and we accept donations at any time. You know, if you've got a guitar or anything lying around, contact us. We'll take it off your hands.
4: Right.
0: Yeah.
4: And what sort of work do you do at the university? What's the sort of course content or what is it about?
0: No, what I do is occasional lectures.
4: Right.
0: So what I was doing with some of the bigger music universities is I'd go in at the beginning of the year and give them the talk like this of what it's all about, what's your purpose, why are you doing this? You've paid for this course, what are you going to do? Most people drop out, you know, 6 months down the track of a 2-year course. So I also go in around about the 4 or 5 month mark and go, now let's just reassess, where are you at? And don't stop, and let's keep going, because you've made a decision. Because that's what people do. They start something and never finish it.
4: So are these essentially, they're not essentially part of a music program, they're a motivational thing for the students?
0: Absolutely.
4: I see. So not necessarily connected to your music or...
0: No.
4: Transferring music to them.
0: No.
4: Terrific.
0: Yeah.
4: Fantastic.
0: It's great. It's really good, yeah.
4: But as you say, your whole life and your whole inspiration is grounded in your passion for music.
0: Absolutely.
4: And in particular guitars, isn't it?
0: Yeah, it's incredible that it's all stemmed from just playing guitar.
4: It's kind of like being rooted in something solid that you can then...
0: Yeah, it's amazing, you know, like the guitar is the instrument that I use, and I struggle with it. Don't get me wrong, I struggle. I go, you know, I know that I can play okay and things, but it is my challenge every day, and that's where my passion lies, in that challenge.
4: Well, you've certainly had a remarkable career, just listening to your talk there and knowing about your background, a whole range of different contexts. Tell me about the studio scene.
0: Well, the studio scene is different now.
4: Right.
0: As I say, when I started, I was doing sessions, you know, daily, three times, sometimes five times, sometimes 10 times a day from different studios all around, doing jingles, and we don't have that going on nowadays. We have, you know, music houses that have one guy that does it all, and maybe they'll employ a singer. But if they, you know, you will get a job if you can play guitar and sing and program as well. But it's rare that we have real musicians in there. It's, don't get me wrong, I'm not saying that we don't have real musicians in studios, but we do. But it's not as common as it was back in the day because, as I say, from 85 to, you know, mid-2000s, I was doing sessions every day, and it was one of those things that I just kept doing and doing and doing and doing.
4: But how do you maintain a passion with that? Because isn't it a bit like a factory production, and don't you have to be very versatile and adaptable?
0: No, you enjoy it?
4: It's
0: not as common as it was back in the day because, I say, from 85 to, you know, mid-thousands, I was doing sessions every day. It was one of those things that I just kept doing and doing and doing.
4: But how do you maintain a passion with that? Because isn't it a bit like a factory production, and don't you have to be very versatile and adaptable?
0: No, I mean, it's like, I love playing music. I don't care what it is.
4: Right.
0: No, I mean, there are

0: you've got an F sharp bass over this F chord. Is that what you want? Oh, I don't know. What do you think? Well, I suggest that you take it down to an F natural, you know, for the F chord. So I was walking into places with guys that didn't really understand music, and it became frustrating after a while. And that became more prevalent as I got older and got more into the thing. But most of the work that I was doing was amazing. Going, playing music all day and meeting people and having great lunches and lots of coffee. It was fantastic.
1: It was a lifestyle.
0: It was. It was really good, yeah. And as I say, I had a full-time roadie, so we were gigging every day, you know.
1: So the technology sounds like it's had a big impact on your career in the sort of phases that you went through, particularly, say, the studio scene was transformed by the technology, wasn't it? I mean, there's still a lot of jingles and stuff.
0: Yeah.
1: So how come this, and there's still a lot of music made. Are you saying that session musicians just aren't used? Electronic or?
0: Yes. Yes and no. I mean, like, you know, most, you know, there's some great jingle writers, amazing, but they do most of it themselves. Do you know what I mean? Or they rarely have a band in a studio nowadays. It's not common. It does happen, but it's not that common anymore. Whereas when I was doing it, it was bands all day. You know, different bands, and you know, even when, like, I've seen it change from tape to ADATs to from ADATs to digital. 1/4-inch 48 tracks to computers, and I remember the first computer I had was a Dr. T, was a Commodore 64 with Dr. T that only played one note at a time in a sequence, you know. So I've seen it all change, and it's been great, and that's where I'm at today. I mean, I record at home in my studio, and it's fantastic.
1: Well, it's like we've got here with the Radio Northern Beaches van
0: here.
1: Yeah,
0: the truck's amazing.
1: It's got a 48 track machine in it. Is it anything? I mean, you know, 20 years ago you couldn't get that in a studio,
0: exactly.
1: Really. And now you've got it here on wheels, recording.
0: You know, I remember not many years ago, one of the biggest studios in Sydney were throwing out two Fairlights.
1: Oh, I remember those. They were big.
0: Expensive. They were the first thing,
1: and they were Australian.
0: 8-bit, and they were very, very 8-bit, very expensive. They threw them out. What are they worth? Nothing. You know, their history. So it's interesting how technology has changed it. But no, I think that with music now, music on television, it's not as pungent as it was. You know, we had great writers like Les Gock or the Mojo people that would write songs.
1: Right.
0: That would write, you know, the songs that we hear on TV and radio now are songs that we've been listening to for 10, 15, 20 years. You know, I like Bing Lee. I'm not doing any advertising. Sure, I shouldn't speak of the advertising. But you know what I mean? Like all the
1: station
0: jingles,
1: sponsor.
0: Yeah. The jingles that we hear are stuff that we've been listening to for 20 years. The same songs, the same things. So any new stuff is either a track that we've heard on the radio that's a new track, or most of it's wallpaper music.
1: Yeah.
0: You know. And that's not knocking it. I'm just saying that that's what it is.
1: Well, the guitar is your instrument, obviously.
0: Yeah.
1: You're incredibly versatile on it because you've played in so many different formats and styles. How important is the technology to you? I notice here tonight you've got a very elaborate pedal board set up with a lot of stuff going on there.
0: Yeah, I love it. I'm, you know, like I've always worked with vintage amplifiers, and I've always worked with old equipment in my studio for decades. I've always had tube amplifiers, but I've got offered this thing called the Fractal Audio Axe-FX, and it is a digital amplifier. It's not transistor. Mm-hmm. It's digital in the fact that it's modeled.
1: Mm-hmm.
0: And it's absolutely the answer to my dreams, because I've always wanted to have a Vox amplifier and a Marshall amplifier and a Fender amplifier on stage.
1: I'm sure you had them too, didn't you?
0: Well, I did, absolutely. And I've always had elaborate rigs, but this is now in one box.
1: And is that what you were using?
0: That's what I was using then.
1: Oh, is that the twin speaker stereo setup?
0: Yeah. Yeah.
1: How big are the speakers in there? 12 or?
0: They're unusual shape. They're like square shape.
1: Right.
0: So they're basically PA monitors.
1: Right.
0: So it's, and what I give the sound front of house is exactly what I hear.
1: But tell me, I mean, how much in delivering that sound that you put across with that sort of equipment involves a sort of a, let's call it a programming effort beforehand, as distinct from creating music at the very moment.
0: Well, but see, that's part of my joy. I mean, I love doing that stuff. You know, I love sitting there and working out sounds.
1: Right.
0: And the interesting thing is that I'm playing at the same time.
1: Mm-hmm.
0: You know what I mean? So I'm playing and creating sounds and things. But the you can't just pick one of those things up and plug in and play. You can, but for me, I'm coming from a tube amplifier style, so I have to know what my amplifiers do.

0: I have to know how the equipment works. You don't just kind of plug in and go, well, I'll put a compressor or distortion after the amplifier. You've got to know the routing system. You've got to know how it all works, and that's where I've come from.
1: So the creativity, the musical creativity that we hear, is as much a product, as it were, of your involvement and interaction and
0: Absolutely.
1: Programming with this
0: that's part
1: technology
0: of the
1: as with the traditional fingering and
0: that's
1: playing.
0: Right.
1: And
0: that's right. You know, guitar is my love.
1: Yeah.
0: Equipment is my love too. I love new gear, so I'm a bit of a gear freak. But this has kind of answered everything for me. So yeah.
1: Well, guitars, of course, have changed a lot since they first came on the scene. Even back the electrics from the startup with the Les Paul. And
0: that's
1: all,
0: right. Yeah.
1: All of that. But they haven't changed that much.
0: Well, it's
1: they?
0: Interesting.
1: What's in modern guitar design?
0: Well, it's interesting that most people still love the old style guitars, like the Fender 63 Fenders and
1: Gibsons or
0: Gibson, the old Gibsons, and I have a lot of vintage guitars.
1: Yeah.
0: You know, as I say, I've got like 87 guitars, so I've got a lot of old stuff, and they just sound amazing. But I have some new modern stuff too, and they're different things. You know, everything's unique. That's the way I was.
1: What are they doing with these guitars to make them different in the technology?
0: Well, I suppose they're kind of trying to denoise a lot of problems. It's
1: right.
0: it's a complex system, you know.
1: Yeah.
0: Miking up a string,
1: sure.
0: You know, to make it sound great and with a tone of all that sort of stuff. So the guitars themselves, really, it's you know, the technology hasn't changed that much. Leo Fender got it right.
1: Yeah.
0: He got it really right.
1: Did.
0: So did Les Paul. They had it right straight away.
1: In slightly different ways.
0: That's right. Yeah.
1: Oh, well, look, it's been a great pleasure talking to you, Peter.
0: Mate, you too. Thank you so much.
1: It's wonderful to see the inspiration that you conveyed to the audience and the engagement that you've got in not only what you do with the guitar, but in the community and with your full life. So, pleasure talking to you.
0: Thank you so much.
1: All
0: really appreciate it. Cheers.
1: Goodbye.
2: 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That's all we have for this evening. We'll be back in next Sunday night at 7 o'clock with lots of other great music. At the Last Fig in September, we recorded Peter Northcote, Moulin Rock, and also the Vicky Turner Band, and we'll have them for you very soon. 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
4: Okay, ladies and gentlemen of the Shack, Shane Flew is an original legend of Australia. He is.
5: I'm not sure about that.
4: No,
5: okay.
4: You are.
5: I am from Australia, but I'm not sure about
4: the
5: legend
4: original
5: business.
4: Legend. No, come on, buddy. So please give it up. A nice, warm Shack welcome, Shane Flew.

0: Is everybody feeling well? How about another big hand for our first artist this evening?
1: Blue Mallee.
0: Now, I haven't seen them before. I was pretty mesmerized by some of the interesting sounds that, I don't know his name, but the guitar player was making. It was really interesting, I thought. Did you think it was interesting? I thought it was pretty good. Yeah, big hand, yeah. I'm going to play some original music. I'm going to play some versions of covers as well. This song was inspired by my niece when she was 13, going on 25. Kind of about young girls wanting to grow up way too quickly, and I see it all the time. I teach at a high school, and I just can't figure out what they're trying to do. But anyway.

Thanks. Okay, this next one came to me, well, I kind of had the chords worked out a little bit. I was on tour at the time with Anne Kirkpatrick, working with I was rooming with a fantastic guitar player who sadly is no longer with us. And he and I were sort of jamming, and I sort of got the chord progression worked out there, and I had a melody in my mind, but I hadn't written any words. And I was in a traffic jam going across the Harbour Bridge. Well, not really going, I was going very slowly across the Harbour Bridge. And I was flicking through both the AM and the FM radio stations, trying to find some music that I particularly like, because at this particular time, it's not so bad. Now, there's a few great stations, but at that particular time, there wasn't very many stations that played the kind of music that I guess I was interested in. So this came out of

Thank you. Thanks very much.

Thank you very much. How's everybody feeling? No, how's everybody feeling? That's better. That's better. I'm very much interested in seeing the next artist after me. They're from Ukraine. Is that correct? They're actually from Ukraine. Or there's sons and daughters of from people from Ukraine. Is that correct? You are from Ukraine, see? Well, yeah, that's good. I'm really interested in that one. Is it like rock? Is it rock? No, it doesn't work, does it really? Ukrainian rock. Mm.

0: Thank you. That's a tune from my first album, inspired by the great Sean Colvin.
1: I feel like I should tell a joke or something, but I haven't really got any today. I could go just say the word Sydney traffic.
0: I spent a lot of time in it. I'm a bit of a troubadour. I tend to move around to perform the people all over Sydney, and I was in Katoomba last... No, I was in Wollongong last week, Katoomba the week before. Central Coast in 2 weeks' time. My mum, God rest her soul, passed away last year. And in the latter years of her life, she decided, which is really cool, she decided that she would do a bit of travelling. She went to Africa. And she... She was telling me about, she was on this train that went from the top of South Africa to the bottom, so sort of straight down the middle kind of thing. And it was called the Blue Train. I thought, she's telling how, obviously it's pretty scenic, blah, blah, blah. But I just thought that was a really cool name for a song. So I kind of used that, and it's really about couple of friends of mine kind of put together, but single mums.

Thank you, Mom. Thanks for the song. Hey, I don't have T-shirts. I don't have stickers. I don't have. What else did you say you had? I don't have any of that. I got some CDs though. You guys look like the kind of crowd that still actually plays and listens to CDs. The youth look don't even know what it is. Vinyl, yeah. I can't afford to get vinyl press. Cassettes, yeah. I've still got lots of cassettes, but I don't have a cassette player anymore.

0: Credence, yeah.
1: I'll leave you with a cover, another cover. I do have more originals, but you seem like the kind of crowd that likes some of the material that was released in the late 60s, early 70s. Don't know why that feels. This feel, get that sense. And this particular song normally has girl singers repeating the boy singers. So, and the good thing about it is it, you don't really have to know the words because I'll actually tell them to you when I sing it, you see. And it's kind of getting to that

0: Thank you very much, ladies and gentlemen, and Julia Lister for the evening. Cheers.
1: Jane Flew, what a fabulous act. Wow. Okay, we are going to come back after a brief break, and we're going to have the fabulous Ukrainian Jagger Band.

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0: 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Well, good evening and welcome to R&B Live. And tonight we're going to feature something from the Manly Fig, which was on Friday, the last Friday in September 2019. On that night we heard Peter Northcote, Moulin Rock, and also the Vicky Turner Band. Tonight, hot off the press, we're going to hear Peter Northcote. And we were kind of expecting, when he set up all his amazing amount of guitars and everything and all his fantastic guitar effects and amps and stuff like that, that he was going to play a full 45-minute set for us. But he actually did something quite unique instead. He played a little bit on the guitar, but then told us a bit about his life as a musician and as a session musician and the different things about what he's achieved throughout his time and what people said to him and how he stayed on the path of being a musician. So let's hear from Peter Northcote as our performer tonight here on R&B Live. If you'd like to know more, go to rmblive.net and you can find out more about this program, R&B Live, which is here every Sunday night on Radio Northern Beaches at 7 o'clock.
2: All right, now, that's all I need to talk about because I keep it to a minimum. Peter Northcote standing over here. Look at his short hair. Has anyone seen him with his long hair? He's got it cut this week or something. He looks very, very handsome.
3: I'm just trying to look like you, Steve.
2: Give up, mate. You'll never do it. Peter, for those who don't know, is one of the greats of Australian guitar. If you haven't heard him, you probably have. He's played on every ad. He's a go-to man for the advertising industry. He plays on the Good Morning Show on TV. He is absolutely sensational. What he's going to do tonight is quite intriguing. He's not just going to play for us because he's solo. He's going to do a sort of show and tell, and he's been preparing it at length. So I'll be very interested to see what he comes up with. But let's hear it for the fantastic Peter Northcote.
4: Good evening. I love this at my name is Retapi Tokron, and that's my name backwards, and that's what happens when you have dyslexia. It's really interesting, as I was writing this down and you know, wondering what I'm going to do about the talk, I wrote dyslexia. So that's what happens, but it's really good for music because your brain is making calculations all the time. If you don't know your name backwards, figure it out and I'll ask you later. I'm going to play a song and then I'm going to talk a lot tonight, so be prepared to just, you know, get bored. I'm going to start with a little song off my fourth solo album called Poindexter and the Genius Sex Act. And this song is called Guilt-Free Guitar.

0: Oh, shucks, thanks. So, you know, Steve asked me to come and do some playing and some talking about what I do as a musician, and he thinks it's probably going to be very interesting to know, for you to understand what a musician does during the day. So I'm going to try and dispel the myth that we're all on smoking dope and lying around and watching repeats of Seinfeld. So when he said to me, he said, you know, like, would you like to come and talk about what you do and who you are? And I said, sure. And I said, we'll see what I can come up with. And he said, you've got to remember this is an all-ages audience and we've got to keep it family-friendly, so you've got to watch your P's and Q's. And I said, mate, I'm probably going to be more likely to watch my F's and C's. And it's I wanted to make this about you and make it entertaining at the same time. So I wanted you to relate to what we do as musicians, or what I do as a musician, that so you understand that we're not that special. Tell me, are there any musicians in the audience? Great. So guitar players, hands up. Right, drummers. Okay, good. Are you? I want to know the people that own a guitar that never play it. Hands up. Right, great. We're going to talk about you a little bit later. What I do is nothing special. Don't get me wrong, I have great appreciation for what I do. It's an amazing job that I've had, and it's an amazing life that I have. And I look at some of the nurses and the doctors and the people that make lunches, and I think that's just as amazing. There you go. Gratitude and appreciation. What happens with me is, the only difference is with me is that every 4 or 5 minutes I get people going, yeah, that was great. You know, and I think it's really important that, I'm not going to be a philosophizer on this talk, but I think it's really important that everybody gives gratitude and appreciation to the people they work with. And it's something that I like to, when I do my clinics in the universities, I like to give people that information so they go and, you know, so pat the person behind the back on the great email that they just sent out. So I've just been lucky. All I've done is played guitar, and it's taken me to the wildest places, and it's been my dream job, and I've just been lucky. The power of music is incredible, and I'll talk a bit more about that because of some of the work that I do. See, I don't think I'm ever going to get Alzheimer's. It's really interesting because the calculations going on in my brain by what I'm doing are minuscule but pungent. Like, every note that I played just then, I know what the relationship to the chord is. I know when I'm improvising what degree of the scale I'm in. So it's a complex calculation, and that's why I think it's really good for people to play music.
1: So.
0: Look, you know, the thing is, I wanted to talk to you about, this leads me to completely believe that I have a purpose in what I'm doing. I think it's incredible that I've found it by luck. But I want you to ponder, what is your purpose? What are you on the planet to do, and what are you here to be? I'm just lucky that I found mine. I play guitar, but that's not all I do. It's amazing what avenues have opened up for me by just starting to play guitar. So what was it that got me to where I am? And we'll talk about who I am and what I've done in a while. But what was it? Was it luck? Was it destiny? Was it desire? Was it laziness? I think it's a lot of laziness, because I just didn't want to get a job. Was it some grand plan that I made before I chose to come into physical form to be a, you know, functioning fraction of the oh-so-integral part of the universe? Or was it that the amoeba got together on this day and some guitar DNA slipped in and all of a sudden, bang? So, I don't know. I have a bit of a strong idea about that, but I don't know.
1: And it doesn't matter.
0: So, a bit about me. I was born in 1960 to non-musical parents, and the only music that we had was 2UE. Gary O'Callaghan in the morning with Sammy Sparrow. Anybody remember that? Yeah. Right. I know the age group. You look too young to understand this. You got it. Every morning. And then, you know, on the weekends we'd have 2CH blaring. My dad had a record player in his den, which was basically my old bedroom, and he used to lie under it on Saturday afternoons after he'd done the lawn, and he'd have the 5-stacker, you know, have one LP, and he'd fall asleep and you'd hear those same 5 records every weekend. And it was great because they were great albums, but that was the extent of my musical information. You know, I see musicians that have started off with musical parents, and I envy them. Anyway, 9 years old, I was playing tennis. My brother and I were playing tennis, and I apparently screamed out for a guitar. Mum bought us a $20 guitar each, and we took lessons from a guy up the road. 6 months of lessons. Mum said, "We can't afford both. You choose guitar or tennis." I chose guitar, and Tony chose tennis. And no, he's not a famous tennis player. And it was really amazing because Mum saw potential in me, and she really, really, you know, supported me and was always great, darling. Keep practicing. And it's really interesting. I've got two voices in my head, and I've got this voice of me, yes, I can do this, and I'm going to work hard, and everything's going to be great. And then I've got my old man in my other ear going, turn that bloody noise down. And it's constant with me. A little while later, Mum could see that was what I wanted to do, and she managed to find me a music studio over in Rockdale. Now, ironically, I learned how to play rock music in Rockdale from an amazing teacher named Vince Lombardo. Does anybody know Vince? He's an amazing guitar player, and he's my mentor and has been. At 15 years old, I toured with, through that school, Jamie Redfern. Does anybody remember Jamie Redfern? God, you guys are old. So then a little bit later, like 16 years old, I left home. It was hell. I just had to get out, you know, and I lived in a house in Emma with 8 other guys and musicians and artists and drug dealers. And we all had the same job. We used to go to this office block in Sussex Street, and we'd go downstairs to this little room, and we would pick up a folder with about 10 paintings on Masonite. And we'd 5 of us would get into a car and go out to the suburbs and knock on people's doors saying, "I'm a travelling artist and these are my paintings." Well, after a while, we realised that some of the girls were making a lot more money than us, and they were pretending to be deaf and dumb. So, yes, karma's got me back because I did try that, and it was quite lucrative. But, I had to get out of home. My parents' rules and discipline just seemed arbitrary, and it was crazy in the end. My dad was drinking. My childhood was great, don't get me wrong. It was a fantastic night. Dad started drinking, and it just became a mess. And it wasn't like I hated my parents, but I realised if I was going to survive in this world, I had to get out of this environment. And it's interesting, there's that saying of, if you want to bask in the sunlight of life, you must first leave the shade of the family tree. And that's what I did. 16, I was out. So I started doing gigs in old people's homes, shopping centres, weddings, cruise ships, not really knowing why I was doing it. Just, you know, it was a gig, and it was money coming in. And not much, but it was enough to support my souvlaki and marijuana habit. In those days, of course, there was no internet, and we used to have Guitar Player magazine, and that was about all we had. And I started to read that really good players used to practice 6 to 8 hours a day. So that's something that I took on early and did many, many 8-hour days of practice, 6 hours. In my 20s, I started playing in local bands and teaching. Mid-20s, everything changed. And that's when I started working with touring bands. Now, in the mid-20s, I got an audition with a bloke called Richard Clapton. And that's where I got my cocaine habit. It's true, but I don't do drugs, and I haven't done drugs for decades. As a matter of fact, I'm not even drinking at the moment, although I might have one later. It's been 2 weeks since I've had a drink, so it's not like I'm addicted or anything. The only thing I'm addicted to at the moment is brake fluid, and I drink tons of it. But it's okay because I know I can stop any time I like. So from there, I started touring with Dragon. For 6.5 years, I toured with Dragon, and that was an amazing experience. I took over from Tommy Emmanuel, and he's been a great mentor for me for many years. Bo Diddley, Tom Jones, Monkees, Shania Twain, Daryl Braithwaite, Doc Neeson, Grace Knight, Guy Sebastian. I've played on every High Five album, and I'm proud of that. Human Nature, Jenny Morris, Jimmy Barnes, Julie Anthony, Marcia Hines, Margaret Ehrlich, Mark Hunter, Neil Murray, Paul Kelly, Shannon Noel, Rick Price, Sharon O'Neill, Simon Phillips, Yothu Yindi, to name a few. And we would tour with people like Elton John, Cher, Billy Joel, Rod Stewart. And then I ended up, I have toured with Joe Satriani, which was an amazing experience, seeing that guy play on stage next to me. Well, not next to me, but after me. I toured Japan with my band, and so I have, like I say, I've got four solo albums to my credit. They're a waste of time. If anybody's considering making an album, just don't do it. It's a waste of money. It really is. It's just like, unless you've got great management and you've got lots of money behind you, it's really hard to make any money back. So I just did a lot of what they call library production music, which is stuff that you hear in the background of, say, Dr. Phil and Oprah, and you'll hear my stuff on Oprah and Dr. Phil a lot. So in 1985, I started doing recording sessions, and I became like the A-grade first call guitarist. And in those days, it was all a band in a room recording, and it was fantastic. We record to metal tape spinning around, and none of this computer stuff, which was, it was great, but I've seen it all change. So back in those days, the session players used to say to me, you'll get about 2 to 4 good years out of being a session player. And I thought, no, that's not enough. And I thought, I want to make this my job and my life, and I want to be professional about it. So what I ended up doing was putting all my money back into my business, buying new gear. And I had a full-time roadie who would take my gear to one studio. I'd go there and play on that while he'd set up at another studio. And then he'd come back and pick that one up. It was all day. I was doing sessions all day, and it was a fantastic time. In 1995, my house got robbed 3 times. And I had no insurance, so I lost everything 3 times. And I moved into the city and continued doing sessions, and it was the best thing that ever happened to me because it changed my whole life. And it was, I won't go too much into that. But like as I say, that was like 30 years up until about 2005 where my mum became a paraplegic. And that was really tough for her, and I had to be around all the time. So life changed then. But you'll hear me on every McDonald's, KFC, NAB, Westpac, Coca-Cola, Toyota, Oh What a Feeling, Mazda, Nissan, Telstra commercial you've ever heard. Today, I still have my company, Peter Northcote Guitar, and Plots Records, which doesn't function much because nobody makes records. But it's there, just in case. I play with lots and lots of bands. I produce and put on lots of events for myself and others. I have the ability to just, I don't know, I just know how to do things like that. It's just natural. I look, you know, all the events that I've gone to and I've seen, that's wrong, I wouldn't do that. So I do stuff that works quite well. I am on the board of the ACMF, which is Australian Children's Music Foundation. And that's Don Spencer's. Now, you'd know Don Spencer if you know what I'm... Yeah, you know Don? Play School, that's right. So Don Spencer is the CEO and the owner of ACMF, and we look after, it's Australian Children's Music Foundation, and we look after underprivileged kids, Indigenous kids. We're the only people that are allowed into the detention centres to teach and give underprivileged kids the joy of music, and it's a beautiful thing to do. My girlfriend teaches at a school. I'm not going to say the name because it's something I'm not allowed to do anymore, which is really pisses me off. But it's one of the lower socioeconomic areas in Australia, in Sydney, I should say. And she's amazing and picked out all the hardly done by kids. We have some very messed up kids, but she picks them out, and there's only about 10 of them, and I've donated some equipment, and we have a room there, and every Tuesday they have a teacher come in, and I go in whenever I can, and we look after these kids. We've had kids that have had parents that are, most of the parents are either on ICE or they're prostitutes or they're schizophrenic or they're autistic or whatever. We had one girl that was 9 years old and her mother was severely schizophrenic, and we've taken her in, and the joy and the change of this child is unbelievable. Simply by giving her music and being connected to all the other kids and playing music together. So this, again, is part of the reason why I wanted to talk to you about these things. I still got a recording studio at home. I had a big studio for 13 years, but I closed that up because it's just not worth me doing. I can do everything on a computer at home. I have 87 guitars, and that's not enough, let me tell you. So wives, if your husband's looking at buying a second one, let him do it. So I still, thank you, no problems. Come and see me, $50. I still play a lot at home. It's like still my joy. And look, last night I did a gig and I got home and I played for another 2 hours. It's It's just my passion. It still is. And I feel like as I get older, I'm becoming more passionate. But I still get asked these questions. What's your day job? What do you do all day? I had somebody the other night come up to me and say, she was introduced by somebody, she said, so you live a nocturnal life, do you? You know, what are you going to do in 5 years? 5 years when you get a wife and kids, what are you going to do then? Play your guitar? That's why I used to get this asked all the time, and I still do. It's believe it or not, these meaningful human interactions, they still haunt me, but they keep me reevaluating what I do. And as I say, I'm 59 years old, and I still get these questions. It's great. I love it that people still think that musos sit around and do nothing until they do the gig that night. Some do. But I don't get any government help. I've created my own company, so I look after myself. You know, and I think this all stemmed from a girlfriend when I was very, very young. And I met this girl, and I thought, you're the most beautiful person in the universe. I would marry you and have kids. And she thought I would be a bum musician. And she split up for me, and she married an electrician a year later. And that was great motivation for me to kind of go, well, I'm not going to be a bum musician. I'm going to do things right. So I really thank Linda for that. She was absolutely amazing. Again, let's go back to my purpose. These questions always remind me of my purpose, why I'm here on the planet. You have to have a purpose. Well, you don't have to have a purpose, but you're not going to have much joy in your life. If you have a purpose, you know, look, there's shit. Oh, I think I should have put S with the P's in the Q. There's crap as well. But, you know, like most of the things I do are just awe-inspiring. And all I do is play guitar. It's been incredible. The ACMF, teaching at Leila Park, my residency gigs. I put on events. What's really interesting is the gigs that I do, all the fans that come along, it's like my social event. So it's like I know most of the people that come to my shows, and it's beautiful, and we have a beautiful relationship. I've just done a lecture to Chinese television in Beijing, which was amazing, teaching music to film with a translator, and he was fantastic, except he was very Chinese. I have a couple of tracks that get used for the wrestlers as they walk on, play on to playoffs. And I'd say the words and he'd repeat it in Chinese. And I said, so I have a number of tracks that have been used for some famous wrestlers for play ons and playoffs. And I got off stage after I'd done the talk and somebody said, you have music played for famous restaurants? So that's what happens. I do lectures at university. I also work with Animals Asia, and we look after the moon bears in China and Vietnam that have been stuck in cages, you know, for this long. And I do a lot of jamming, like, you know, I work my day around a 3:30 nap, and I jam to Millionaire Hot Seat. I'm going to move through this really quickly because I know we've got some time constraints. Purpose, what is it? Let me get back to it. Do you have one? Can you put it into a sentence? See, I did this in my early 20s when my father passed, and it was a reevaluation of everything. You know, what's it all about? Why do people get sick? Where do they go? Do they come back? Is there such a thing as, you know, reincarnation? Does it matter? And you know what I got to? It doesn't matter, and all that matters is right here, right now. And, you know, having a mother that became a paraplegic, you know what? When people get sick, you really reevaluate your life. But, see, having my purpose, and I've stuck to it in everything that I do, and it's really, really handy. Here it is, to inspire and be inspired with and from what I'm loving to do. Well, let me rephrase that. To inspire and be inspired with and from doing what I love to do. So that being music, which of course just stemmed from playing guitar. It's been incredible. So, you know, I know that things can change, and if my hands chop off, I can still retain this purpose, and it's a beautiful thing. Like, it's inevitable, everything will change. There's only one thing that never changes, and that's the sentence, everything changes. So, you know, but I can still retain that joy no matter what I do. You know, it always worries me when I ask people, what do you want from life? And they say, I just want to be happy, and I think it's just never going to happen. You're not just going to be happy. You've got to learn to accept it all. So, my day. Well, oh, I've still got plenty to do. Damn it. All right, I'm not going to talk about my day. What I'm going to do is... I know, you want to hear, don't you? No, look.
1: What I'm going to do is I'm going to play something.
0: I could keep going. I do this. I do clinics, as I say, at universities, and they're great fun, but I have this machine here called an Axe-FX, and it's a digital amplifier, and this is what I've been sponsored by these people for a while, and it's fantastic. Let me give you some demos. It's sounding great, isn't it? So... You get that one? Pink Floyd.

know, it's, I have, I could keep going, but when, you know, we have to keep it short. You get the idea. This one's right. Oh, how's it going so far? Great. That one, and then I got to get to that. So there you go. That's some of the stuff that I can get out of this thing. I want to kind of close up. Oh, no, I don't want to, but I have to. I want to say, you know, the purpose thing, I encourage you to have a purpose no matter what it is you do. It is really, really something that you should be able to put into one sentence. My philosophy is simple. I'm not a hippie. I'm not religious. But the things that I teach in my classes are that basic principles of what you focus on expands. So be very careful of what you focus on, because it's going to happen. If your life's crap and you want to say it's crap all the time, that's what you'll get. Do what you love. And if you don't know what that is, love what you're doing until what you love to do comes to you. People say you need to work smart or you work hard. I disagree. I really think that all you've got to do is do good work and be proud of what you've done when you walk away. And that's what I've learned from doing my sessions all my life. You know, let's go back just quickly, because I'm going to play a real two-minute song, but I wanted to talk about the musicians. People that started playing when they're young and life got in the way. And it's very, very common. And so the guitars get put in the cases and they get put under the bed. My thing that I say to you, when I say this to everybody that has that condition, is to get your guitars out. Leave them in the lounge room. Now, I've had all the excuses in the world. Oh, yeah, the wife doesn't like it. In the girls, snap out of it. There you go. Girls, see them as furniture. They're beautiful pieces of furniture. And see him as a girlfriend, and that he's at home with her and not out cheating on you. And then I get the excuse also of, the kids are going to hit it and break it. It's like, it's a piece of wood. But it's $3,000. It's only worth $3,000 if it's being used. It's worth nothing if it's sitting in the case. So I urge you, even if you walk, you say, oh, I haven't played it for years. It doesn't matter. Get it out, and even if you walk past it and you go like that, you're going to connect with it. I think it's really, really important, because what was in you when you first did it is still there. And it doesn't mean that you have to be the best or you have to be a genius or a virtuoso. It's the connection of music that will give you amounts of joy that you were untold. And you need to honour that. I think that's really important, that you honour what you've been given. What's that? Okay. So I want to play this song, and these two songs, and they're really short, but these are the tunes that I grew up with my dad's 5C record player stack. So Rodgers and Hammerstein, and I worked out some arrangements. I wish I could keep speaking to you. But with that, I bid you thing good, Doug. And that's good night backwards.

0: thank you so much. It's been a joy to speak to you. Really, you've got some amazing artists. I've heard the soundtracks are incredible. Have a great night. Thank you so much.
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3: 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This program is RNB Live, here every Sunday night at 7 o'clock. Just then we heard Peter Northcote, who was performing in September at the Manly Fig. And now we're going to hear Michael Lester interviewing Peter after his performance. So over to you, Michael.
4: Hi, you're with Radio Northern Beaches. We're live at the Manly Fig, and I'm talking with Peter Northcote. Hi, Peter, how are you?
0: Good, thank you. How are you?
4: Pretty good, thanks.
0: Good.
4: That was a pretty unusual set you put in there. Was that a regular sort of performance that you put in, or is that the first time you've tried it?
0: Well, what I do is I do clinics and lectures at universities and the music schools and et cetera. I'm doing the same similar thing at the Byron Bay Guitar Festival next month. But no, it's not unusual for me to do that, but it's unusual for me to keep it within 30 minutes with three songs and some demonstration of guitar. So it really left me about 15 minutes. And I timed it, etc. I had so much more to say.
4: Well, I'm sure I'm sure you did. You certainly sounded like you're only just starting to hit your straps.
0: That's it.
4: It's a great theme of inspiration that you speak about, isn't it?
0: Yeah, well, the joys of music, the amazing thing about music is that it touches people in every aspect of them. You know, it'll touch your soul, it'll touch your heart, it'll touch your physical, you know, space. It's an amazing thing, and if you can share that and get people to share that and connect with that, you're bringing the world together.
4: Well, it is amazing because not only is that true, I guess, for people listening to music, having those reactions, but also playing the music too engages all parts of the brain, all parts of the
0: absolutely
4: body.
0: You know it then. That's what it is, and that's what we do with the ACMF, with the Australian Children's Music Foundation.
4: Right.
0: That's what I'm doing with my partner's school kids, the primary school kids, and it's incredible seeing the changes and the transformations of these kids, you know. From I said to Don Spencer, I said, Don, you're not going to believe what's happening out at the school, Robbie's school. It's like these kids have. He said, Peter, trust me, I know.
4: So these are kids who've got some issues in their lives, and
0: well,
4: everyone's got issues.
0: Everybody's got issues. That's right. I mean, these are, you know, with the ACMF, we go into the detention centres, we go into Outback Australia, we look at underprivileged kids, we really kind of go for that side of things, people that can't afford it, and we send teachers in there and give them the joy of lessons and music.
4: What about the equipment side of things?
0: Well, that's donated. It's fantastic,
4: isn't
0: and we accept donations at any time. You know, if you've got a guitar or anything lying around, contact us. We'll take it off your hands.
4: Right.
0: Yeah.
4: And what sort of work do you do at the university? What's the sort of course content or what is it about?
0: No, what I do is all I do is occasional lectures.
4: Right.
0: So what I was doing with some of the bigger music universities is I'd go in at the beginning of the year and give them the talk like this of what it's all about, what's your purpose, why are you doing this? You've paid for this course, what are you going to do? Most people drop out, you know, 6 months down the track of a 2-year course. So I also go in around about the 4 or 5 month mark and go, now let's just reassess, where are you at? And don't stop and let's keep going because you've made the decision. Because that's what people do. They start something and never finish it.
4: So these essentially, they're not essentially part of a music program. They're a motivational thing for the students?
0: Absolutely.
4: I see. So not necessarily connected to your music or...
0: No.
4: Transferring music to them.
0: No.
4: Terrific.
0: Yeah.
4: Fantastic.
0: It's great. It's really good, yeah.
4: But as you say, your whole life and your whole inspiration is grounded in your passion for music.
0: Absolutely.
4: And in particular guitars, isn't it?
0: Yeah, it's incredible that it's all stemmed from just playing guitar.
4: It's kind of like being rooted in something solid that you can then...
0: Yeah, it's amazing, you know, like the guitar is the instrument that I use, and I struggle with it. Don't get me wrong, I struggle. I know that I can play okay and things, but it is my challenge every day, and that's... where my passion lies, in that challenge.
4: Well, you've certainly had a remarkable career, just listening to you talk there and knowing about your background, a whole range of different contexts. Tell me about the studio scene.
0: Well, the studio scene is different now.
4: Right.
0: As I say, when I started, I was doing sessions, you know, daily, 3 times, sometimes 5 times, sometimes 10 times a day from different studios all around, doing jingles and... We don't have that going on nowadays. We have, you know, music houses that have one guy that does it all, and maybe they'll employ a singer. But if they, you know, you will get a job if you can play guitar and sing and program as well, but it's rare that we have real musicians in there. And don't get me wrong, I'm not saying that we don't have real musicians in studios, but we do, but it's not as common as it was back in the day, because as I say, from 85 to, you know, mid 2000s, I was doing sessions every day, and it was one of those things that I just kept doing and doing and doing and doing.
4: But how do you maintain a passion with that? Because isn't it a bit like a factory production, and don't you have to be very versatile and adaptable?
0: Well, no,
4: and
0: no. I mean, it's like,
4: no, you enjoy
0: it? I love playing music. I don't care what it is.
4: Right.
0: You know, I mean, it did become a bit of a problem, mm-hmm. because most of the people I was working for didn't understand music. Right. So they didn't. They, you know, I'd walk into a studio and I'd say to the guy, do you know you've got an F sharp bass over this F chord? Is that what you want? Oh, I don't know. What do you think? Well, I suggest that you take it down to an F natural, you know, for the F chord. So I was walking into places with guys that didn't really understand music, and it became frustrating after a while. And that became more prevalent as I got older and got more into the thing. But most of the work that I was doing was amazing. Going, playing music all day and meeting people and having great lunches and lots of coffee. It was fantastic.
4: It was a lifestyle.
0: It was. It was really good, yeah. And as I say, I had a full-time roadie, so we were gigging every day, you know.
4: So the technology sounds like it's had a big impact on your career in the sort of phases that you went through, particularly, say, the studio scene was transformed by the technology, wasn't it? I mean, there's still a lot of jingles and stuff.
0: Yeah.
4: How come this... and there's still a lot of music made. Are you saying that session musicians just aren't used? Electronic or...
0: Yes and no. I mean, there's some great jingle writers, mm-hmm. amazing, but they do most of it themselves. Mm-hmm. Do you know what I mean? Or they rarely have a band in a studio nowadays. It's not common. It does happen, but it's not that common anymore. Whereas when I was doing it, it was bands all day, you know, different bands. And, you know, even when, like, I've seen it change from tape to ADATs to from ADATs to digital 1/4-inch 48 tracks to computers. And I remember, the first computer I had was a Dr. T, was a Commodore 64 with Dr. T that only played one note at a time in a sequence, you know. So I've seen it all change. And it's been great. And that's where I'm at today. I mean, I record at home in my studio and... It's fantastic.
4: Well, it's like we've got here with the Radio Northern Beaches van
0: here. Yeah,
4: the
0: truck's amazing.
4: It's got a 48-track machine in it. Is it anything? I mean, you know, 20 years ago, you couldn't get that in a studio, really.
0: Exactly.
4: And now you've got it here on wheels, recording.
0: You know, I remember not many years ago, one of the biggest studios in Sydney were throwing out 2 Fairlights.
4: Oh, I remember those. They were big.
0: They were expensive. They were the first thing,
4: and they were Australian.
0: 8-bit, and they were very, very 8-bit, very expensive. They threw them out. What are they worth? Nothing. You know, their history. So it's interesting how technology has changed it. But no, I think that with music now, music on television, it's not as pungent as it was. You know, we had great writers like Les Gock or the Mojo people that would write songs.
4: Right.
0: That would write, you know, the songs that we hear on TV and radio now are songs that we've been listening to for 10, 15, 20 years. You know, I like Bing Lee. I'm not doing any advertising. Sure, I shouldn't speak of the but you know what I mean? Like all the
4: station
0: the jingles,
4: sponsor.
0: Yeah. The jingles that we hear are stuff that we've been listening to for 20 years. The same songs, the same things. So any new stuff is either a track that we've heard on the radio that's, you know, that's a new track, or most of it's wallpaper music, you know. And now that's not knocking it. I'm just saying that that's what it is.
4: Well, the guitar is your instrument, obviously.
0: Yeah.
4: You're incredibly versatile on it because you've played in so many different formats and styles. How important is the technology to you? I notice here tonight you've got a very elaborate pedal board set up with a lot of stuff going on there.
0: Yeah, I love it. I've always worked with VTJ amplifiers, and I've always worked with old equipment in my studio for decades. I've always had tube amplifiers, but I've got offered this thing called the Fractal Audio Axe-FX, and it is a digital amplifier. It's not transistor. Mm-hmm. It's digital in the fact that it's modeled,
4: mm-hmm.
0: and it's absolutely the answer to my dreams, because I've always wanted to have a Vox amplifier and a Marshall amplifier and a Fender amplifier on stage.
4: I'm sure you had them too, didn't you?
0: Well, I did, absolutely. And I've always had elaborate rigs, but this is now in one box.
4: Is that what you were using
0: That's what I was using then.
4: Oh, is that the twin speaker stereo
0: yeah,
4: setup?
0: Yeah,
4: How big are the speakers in there? 12 or?
0: They're unusual shape. They're like square shape.
4: Right.
0: So they're basically PA monitors.
4: Right.
0: So it's, and what I give the sound front of house is exactly what I hear.
4: But tell me, I mean, how much in delivering that sound that you put across with that sort of equipment involves a sort of a, let's call it a programming effort beforehand, as distinct from a creating music at the very moment.
0: Well, but see, that's part of my joy. I mean, I love doing that stuff. You know, I love sitting there and working out sounds.
4: Right.
0: And the interesting thing is that I'm playing at the same time.
4: Mm-hmm.
0: You know what I mean? So I'm playing and creating sounds and things. But the you can't just pick one of those things up and plug in and play. You can, but for me, I'm coming from a tube amplifier style, so I have to know what my amplifiers do. I have to know how the equipment works. You don't just kind of plug in and go, well, I'll put a compressor or distortion after the amplifier. You've got to know the routing system. You've got to know how it all works, and that's where I've come from.
4: So the creativity, the musical creativity that we hear, is as much a product, as it were, of your involvement and interaction and programming with the technology as with the traditional fingering and
0: that's
4: playing.
0: Right.
4: And
0: that's right. You know, guitar is my love.
4: Yeah.
0: Equipment is my love too. I love new gear, so I'm a bit of a gear freak. But this has kind of answered everything for me. So yeah.
4: Well, guitars, of course, have changed a lot since they first came on the scene. Even back the electrics from the start up with the Les Paul. And
0: that's
4: all,
0: right. Yeah.
4: All of that, but they haven't changed that much.
0: Well,
4: have
0: it's
4: they?
0: Interesting.
4: What's in modern guitar design?
0: Well, it's interesting that most people still love the old style guitars, like the Fender 63 Fenders and
4: Gibsons or
0: Gibson, old Gibsons. And I have a lot of vintage guitars.
4: Yeah.
0: You know, as I say, I've got like 87 guitars, so I've got a lot of old stuff, and they just sound amazing. But I have some new modern stuff too, and they're different things. You know, everything's unique. That's the way I think.
4: What are they doing with these guitars to make them different in the technology?
0: Well, I suppose they're kind of trying to denoise a lot of problems. It's
4: right.
0: It's a complex system, you know.
4: Yeah.
0: Miking up a string,
4: sure.
0: You know, to make it sound great and with a tone of all that sort of stuff. So the guitars themselves, really, it's you know, technology hasn't changed that much. Leo Fender got it right.
4: Yeah.
0: He got it really right. So did Les Paul. They had it right straight away.
4: Just slightly different ways.
0: That's right. Yeah.
4: Oh, well, look, it's been a great pleasure talking to you, Peter.
0: Mate, you too. Thank you so much.
4: It's wonderful to see the inspiration that you conveyed to the audience and the engagement that you've got in not only what you do with the guitar, but in the community and with your full life. So, pleasure talking to you.
0: Thank you so much. Really appreciate it. Cheers.
4: Goodbye.
3: 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That's all we have for this evening. We'll be back in next Sunday night at 7 o'clock with lots of other great music. At the last FIG in September, we recorded Peter Northcote, Moulin Rock, and also the Vicky Turner Band, and we'll have them for you very soon. Thanks for listening. 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
5: Okay, ladies and gentlemen of the Shack, Shane Flew is an original legend of Australia. He is.
6: I'm not sure about that.
5: No, okay. You are.
6: I am from Australia, but I'm not sure about
5: the
6: legend
5: original
6: business.
5: Legend. No, come on, buddy. So please give it up. A nice, warm Shack welcome, Shane Flew.

0: Is everybody feeling well? How about another big hand for our first artist this evening?
1: Blue Mallee.
0: Now, I haven't seen them before. I was pretty mesmerized by some of the interesting sounds that, I don't know his name, but the guitar player was making. It was really interesting, I thought. Did you think it was interesting? I thought it was pretty cool. Yeah, big hand, yeah. I'm going to play some original music. I'm going to play some versions of covers as well. This song was inspired by my niece when she was 13, going on 25. Kind of about young girls wanting to grow up way too quickly, and I see it all the time. I teach at a high school, and I just can't figure out what they're trying to do. But anyway.

This next one came to me, well, I kind of had the chords worked out a little bit. I was on tour at the time with Ann Kirkpatrick, working with her. I was rooming with a fantastic guitar player who sadly is no longer with us. And he and I were sort of jamming. And I sort of got the chord progression worked out there. And I had a melody in my mind, but I hadn't written any words. And I was in a traffic jam going across the Harbour Bridge. Well, not really going, I was going very slowly across the Harbour Bridge. And I was flicking through both the AM and the FM radio stations, trying to find some music that I particularly like, because at this particular time, it's not so bad now. There's a few great stations around, but at that particular time, there wasn't very many stations that played the kind of music that I guess I was interested in. So this came out of it. It was like this.

Thank you. Thanks very much.

Thank you very much. How's everybody feeling? No, how's everybody feeling? That's better. That's better. I'm very much interested in seeing the next artist after me. They're from Ukraine. Is that correct? They're actually from Ukraine. Or there's sons and daughters of people from Ukraine. Is that correct? You are from Ukraine, see? Well, yeah, that's good. I'm really interested in that one. Is it like rock? Is it rock? No, it doesn't work, does it, really? Ukrainian rock.

0: Have you ever thought about learning to play bridge or picking it up again after an absence? 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

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My name is Pablo Nasser, and we've just started the show back in Brazil. For the next hour, we'll dive into the rich and powerful world of Brazilian music, all in Portuguese. So sit back, relax, and enjoy the ride. Or, as we say, boa viagem! Começando aqui direto de DY, área que sempre foi, é e sempre será território aborígene dos clãs Gaia, Magal e Gergo. O programa Back in Brazil, na rádio Northern Beaches, 88.7 e 90.3 FM. Ainda é Copa do Mundo, amigo! 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

0: My name's David Stewart Hunter. 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

Breathe deep the gathering gloom. Watch lights fade from every room. Bedsitter people look back and lament. Another day's useless energy spent. Impassioned lovers wrestle as one. Lonely man cries for love and has none. New mother picks up and settles her son. Senior citizens wish they were young. Cold-hearted orb that rules the night removes the colors from our sight. Red is gray and yellow white, but we decide which is right and which is an illusion.

Life on the Air, the extraordinary survival story of Transmittus diversicus, the community broadcaster. 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

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'66

0: Smasher and our 3-for-1-2. Will you be able to guess who my 3-for-1 artist is? That's 5 o'clock on Friday for Pump Up the 80s with Joe Aikman on Radio Northern Beaches.
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Wherever you're listening from tonight, at home, in the car, or winding down after a long week, sit back, relax, and let the music carry you. Saturday nights are for slowing the pace, softening the lights, and settling into some beautiful jazz. Tonight on Saturday Night Jazz, we're shining the spotlight on a selection of Australian jazz artists, beginning with a compelling debut release from Canberra-based saxophonist and composer Tom Fell. Mantra is Fell's first recording of original music under his own name. Recorded in October 2025, the album features six original compositions and brings together an outstanding trio of leading Australian improvisers, Steve Barry on piano, Nicholas McBride on drums, and Chris Pound on bass. Tom has been an active presence in the Canberra jazz and improvised music community for many years, both as a performer and educator, and Mantra reflects that depth of experience. The music blends blues-inflected lyricism with spacious contemporary improvisation, thoughtful, expressive, and perfectly suited to a late-night listen. So settle in as we explore the rich textures and modern sounds of Australian jazz, beginning tonight with music from Tom Fell's Mantra. 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

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And that was music from Mantra, the debut album by Canberra saxophonist and composer Tom Fell. We opened tonight's set with All This Time and Desert Wind. All This Time really sets the tone of the album, reflective, spacious, and beautifully melodic. There's a patience in the way the trio unfolds the theme, letting the music breathe. And then Desert Wind carries that sense of space even further. You can almost feel the wide horizons in the phrasing, the gentle build and release between piano, bass, drums, and saxophone. Tom Fell is joined on this recording by an outstanding trio, Steve Barry on piano, Chris Pound on bass, and Nicholas McBride on drums, some of Australia's finest improvisers. There's a real conversational quality in this group. No one's rushing, they're listening deeply to each other. Coming up next from the album, we'll hear the title track Mantra. This piece has a meditative quality, as the name suggests, built around repetition and subtle development, drawing you in with its calm intensity. After that, we'll move into Monstera, a piece that feels organic and alive, with twisting melodic lines and shifting textures. Then it's one for BM, which has a slightly more personal feel, perhaps a dedication, lyrical and expressive, with some beautiful interplay across the trio. And we'll round out this set with The Navigator, a fitting title for music that gently charts its own course, balancing structure and freedom in that distinctive modern Australian jazz style.

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And that was the final track from Mantra, the debut album by Canberra saxophonist and composer Tom Fell. Over this past set, we've journeyed through Mantra, Monstera, One for BM, and The Navigator, completing the full arc of this thoughtful and beautifully crafted recording. There's something very grounded about this album. It doesn't demand attention, it invites it. The interplay between Tom Fell on saxophone, Steve Barry on piano, Chris Pound on bass, and Nicholas McBride on drums is subtle, spacious, and deeply connected. Each piece feels carefully shaped, yet open enough to let the improvisation breathe. If you've enjoyed what you've heard tonight, I encourage you to seek out the full album and support Australian artists creating music like this, thoughtful, original, and beautifully performed. You've been listening to music from Tom Fell's Mantra here on Saturday Night Jazz. Stay with us, there's more great music coming up as we continue to soundtrack your Saturday night.

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We've just spent some time immersed in the spacious, contemporary sounds of Tom Fell's Mantra. And now we're going to shift the mood just a little. Still relaxed, still smooth, but with a touch of retro sparkle. Up next is a brand new single from Dr. Fred Cole titled Give Me a Minute. This is an upbeat instrumental jazz lounge track with a playful, nostalgic feel. Think bright melodies, smooth grooves, and just a hint of that light-hearted swing that brings back the flavor of 70s and 80s television soundtracks. Stylish, polished, and effortlessly cool. There's a gentle funk running underneath it, giving it that easygoing momentum. It's the kind of track that works beautifully as relaxed late-night listening or as the perfect backdrop to a creative workspace, a dinner with friends, or simply unwinding at the end of the week. So as the title suggests, take a minute, breathe out, settle in, and enjoy this feel-good instrumental from Dr. Fred Cole. Here's Give Me a Minute on Saturday Night Jazz.

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Up next, we move into something luminous and beautifully heart-centered, a soul jazz ballad that feels right at home on a Saturday night. This is Stop Searching for Love from the Jake Mason Trio, featuring the incomparable Kate Seberano. The track is the second single from the trio's forthcoming album, The Modern Arc, due for release in February 2026 via Soul Messin Records. Here, the ARIA-nominated trio turn inward, revealing a gentler, more soulful side of their sound. And what a perfect collaborator in Kate Seberano AO, truly one of Australia's great musical icons. With 11 platinum and 8 gold albums, the first woman inducted into the Australian Songwriters Hall of Fame, and recipient of the Lifetime Achievement Award at the Australian Women in Music Awards, she has long been a defining voice in Australian music. And of course, she's no stranger to jazz, from her 1987 live debut, Kate Seberano, and her septet, to her award-winning 2023 collaboration, Trist, with Paul Grabowski. There's a deep musical chemistry between Jake Mason and Kate Seberano that stretches back more than a decade, and you can hear that connection here. Co-written by Mason and Eric McCusker, Stop Searching for Love bridges eras. It nods to the torch singers of the 60s while speaking gently and directly to the present moment. Seberano's velvet phrasing and effortless control bring a quiet joy to every line, part late-night jazz lounge, part gospel embrace. Supported by Mason's warm Hammond organ, James Sherlock's shimmering guitar, and Danny Fisher's delicate brushwork, the song creates a space that feels lived in, comforting and unhurried. So settle in for this beautiful collaboration. Here's Stop Searching for Love, the Jake Mason Trio, featuring Kate Seberano on Saturday Night Jazz.

0: 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We've just enjoyed the gorgeous, heart-centered Stop Searching for Love from the Jake Mason Trio, featuring the incomparable Kate Ciberano. And now we're going to explore more of their work with the album it comes from, The Modern Arc. So stay tuned as we continue our journey through this rich, soulful and thought-provoking album here on Saturday Night Jazz. Next up, we'll dive into one of the instrumental tracks that beautifully showcase the trio's chemistry and groove.
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0: Allenby, Allenby Heights, Avalon, Balgala, Balgala Heights, Bayview, Beacon Hill, Bilgala Plateau, Brookvale, Church Point, Clareville, Clontarf, Collaroy, Collaroy Plateau, Cornell, Kirkhill, D White, Eleanor, Fairfly, Freshwater, Ingleside, Manly Isle, Mona Vale, Narrabeen, Marraween, Newport, North Balgala, North Kirkhill, North Manly, North Narrabeen, Palm Beach, Queenscliff, Seaforth, Terry Hills, Warriorwood, Whale Beach, Wheeler Heights. And that's all of the Northern Beaches. Northern Beaches, from Allenby through to Wheeler Heights and all the places in between.
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0: Hello there, American Dan here. 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It's a little bit weird. It's a little bit wacky. It's a little bit wonderful. It's The Clash, every Wednesday night at 8 p.m.
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0: 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Right now, it's 10 degrees at Terry Hills.
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Hello, everyone, and welcome to Aussie Beats, and I'm Brad Griffith, bringing you the best of Australian music. We've got a great show for you. We've got some Aussie classics, just like that one, Forever, by the Veronicas, and a little bit more of the Veronicas a bit later on in the show. And that one peaked at number 2 on the ARIA charts. We've also got some local talent, and we've got some fresh finds as well. It's a really full-packed show. I hope you enjoy it. And let's keep it going with a few more Aussie classics. This one is Powderfinger with Sunsets.

Some Mondo Rock there with Come Said the Boy from the album The Modern Bop. And before that we had Powderfinger Sunsets from the album Vulture Street. Two fabulous songs. They took me, take me right back, those two songs, back to my youth. I can remember those songs really well, and you know, when you listen to a song and you can think about, well, you can think about the things that you were doing at that particular time, those songs are really right there in the front of my mind. And Sunsets reached number 11 on the ARIA singles charts, which is, you know, quite amazing. You think it would have got a little bit higher, but no, number 11. And Mondo Rock, Come Said the Boy, was a massive hit, and it peaked number 2 in Australia and did quite well all around the world. They were a fantastic band, particularly live. I remember seeing Mondo Rock live. They were great to see. You're listening to Aussie Beats on Radio Northern Beaches. Let's keep the hits going. Let's go forward a little bit from my youth to 5 Seconds of Summer, and this is Youngblood.

5 Seconds of Summer with Youngblood. And that song, it stayed on the ARIA charts, it reached number one on the ARIA charts and stayed there for 8 consecutive weeks. Now some Tame Impala, Dracula. Language warning on this one.

0: Tame Impala with Dracula. 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
0: We've just had some great Aussie talents, but now we're going to move into some local talent. And I'm going to start off the local talent section with a band called Ash and the Love Handles. And they're a new Australian pop rock band based on the Northern Beaches. And they're creating a fantastic melodic guitar-driven sound. And it's inspired by classic sounds and vintage tones. They released their debut album, Maybe I'm Dreaming, earlier this year. And this song is called Just Maybe.

Rolling Rivers is another local band, and their rhythm was built over a decade of marriage and thousands of hours on stage together. They're based in Sydney. Ooge, I think that's how it's pronounced, Ooge and Sarah, they're a husband and wife team, and they live and breathe country music. There's no gimmicks, just two voices that know exactly where the other is going. And this is their new song called Man I Need.

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0: Fresh finds.

Jack Billman with Forbidden Fruits. And now some Tommy Gunn. Nice, cool sort of sound. This is called Ostie.

And that was Tommy Gunn with Osti. And he wrote that song after a surf trip down to the south coast. And it's about escaping the city, slowing down, and finding a bit of peace by the ocean. And it does have that sound to it, that coastal relaxed sound. And before that, we had some Jack Billman, a completely different sort of sound, really bit of a rock swagger there. And Jack Billman has 36,000 plus monthly Spotify listeners enjoying him globally. 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And you can follow Aussie Beats on Facebook. And you can also listen to previous shows on demand on Mixcloud. We're listening to some fresh finds at the moment. Another artist, 18-year-old acoustic pop artist from Sydney. In fact, I think she was originally from Byron Bay, not too sure, but her bio says that. Charlie Rose. And Charlie explores themes of emotional reflection, personal growth, and the complexities of relationships. Here is Charlie Rose with Never Could.

And that was Charlie Rose, Never Could. What an amazing voice. Just sends shivers up my spine. Now, another artist from Sydney, Lily Alaska with Crazy.

Lily Alaska with Crazy, and one more fresh find to go, and that is Aaron Auld, and we're moving up the highway to Newcastle, and his latest album is called More Heart Than Mind. It's about accepting the life journey you've had so far, the wins, the missteps, the quiet reckonings, and taking the learning from it instead of trying to rewrite it. And this song is from that album, and it's called Angela.

Aaron Auld with Angeline. He's got a great rock sound. He's from Newcastle. It's another good fresh find on Aussie Beats. 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All right, well, that's the end of the show, and we started off with the Veronicas. We're going to finish off with some more Veronicas. We started off with Forever, and we're going to finish off with Untouched. Bye for now, everyone, and keep on listening and supporting Australian music. 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
1: 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There's a flashback segment and latest releases. I also promote the forthcoming shows at Belrose Country Music Club. 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

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Now, this show, In Tune, is all about great music and community. Today, we're going to focus on the great music. We've got a really great lineup, a cracking mix lined up, pulling from across eras and styles, but all with one thing in common: songs that know exactly who they are, from post-punk edges and classic rock grooves through to dance floor anthems and modern favourites. This playlist moves with purpose and doesn't hang around. So turn it up wherever you are, settle in, and let's get straight into it.

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This is In Tune with Tony B. Hey, what a nice way to open things up. That was back-to-back, firstly Spy versus Spy with Don't Tear It Down, followed by Status Quo's Johnny and Mary. Two tracks that sit in very different spaces, but both driven by feel rather than fuss. One's got that taut, slightly edgy push, and the other leans into groove and restraint. Together, they set a great tone early, confident, uncluttered, and straight to the point. Hey, let's keep things moving.

What a great strong pairing. Firstly, we had Carice Eden with Gimme Your Love, which brought emotion and grit, followed by Red Hot Chili Peppers' Danny California, which still sounds as sharp and driven as ever. Both tracks wear their influences proudly, but they stand on their own. Big vocals, big hooks, and no shortage of confidence. Plenty more energy where that came from.

Well, you don't get much more contrast than that, or fun for that matter. Firstly, we had the Hollies with Long Cool Woman in a Black Dress, brought that swampy strutting rhythm, and then Fratelli's Chelsea Dagger came charging in with Pure Shout Along Energy. That song reminds me of Long Way South, one of my favourite bands here on the Northern Beaches to go and see live. You can catch them at various venues on the Northern Beaches, and they certainly get that dance floor pumping. We're going to go to Tony B for a community announcement, and then we're going to get back straight on the dance floor, so stay tuned. 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
2: You!

Well, everybody, welcome back. That was Wall to Wall Movement. Firstly, Earth, Wind and Fire, Let's Groove. That's a timeless tune. It doesn't age. It just keeps working. And that flowed beautifully into Wannabe Startin' Something, Michael Jackson's classic there, but performed by the Hindley Street Country Club from Adelaide. What an awesome cover band they are. They really get into it and they make you feel like you're listening to the real deal. Sometimes they're even better than the real deal. Big rhythm, big feel. And these are both songs that lift the whole room, whether you're dancing or just tapping along. 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And we've also got an emphasis on local Aussie bands as well. Let's keep that momentum going.

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Hey, what a great run there. First up, we heard Pop Music by M. Robin Scott. That still sounds very futuristic in the best way. Sharp, playful and instantly recognisable. Then that was followed by the All Nighters with Hold On, bringing that laid-back ska sound. These are two very different tracks, both built around feel and rhythm, and definitely no overthinking in that as well. Just one more song to come before we wrap things up for the day. Here we go.

Well, that was completely electrifying. Welcome back, listeners. We've had some great fun today. We've covered a lot of ground, firstly from Spy versus Spy, right through to what you've just heard there, Blue Oyster Cult, Don't Fear the Reaper. What a performance. Plenty of movement, variety, and great songwriting along the way in today's program. 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Just send me a note and I'll be in touch. Thank you, everybody, for tuning in to In Tune this week. I've really enjoyed your company. I've had great fun presenting this program. And I look forward to seeing you same time, same channel next week.

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Well, you just listened to Elvis Presley with It's Now or Never. Last week, we spent time going down the trail of the 1960s bands, and we didn't quite finish them. There were still quite a few to get through. So this week, I'm going to play the balance of those bands together with some of the groups, some songs, and some bands that you may not have heard before. So let's get to it. We'll start with the Hollies, He Ain't Heavy, He's My Brother, and Buffalo Springfield, Go and Say Goodbye.